0: in the 12th century, one of my favorite guys, Joachim of Fiore, it's spelled like Joachim, Joachim of Fiore in the 12th century, he was a monk. He wrote a commentary on the book of Revelation, and it was extremely significant for the whole rest of Western history. Because what he did was he laid the monk's ladder on its side so that, you know, a monk would go into the monastery and climb from purgation, getting rid of everything that is of this world, mm-hmm. to contemplation, beginning to contemplate God and the higher spiritual stuff, and then finally union. The highest mystics would achieve union. He laid that on its side, and it's three ages of history now. The age of the Father, law, the order of the married, the age of the Son, gospel, the order of the priests, word and sacrament, and then the age of the Spirit, where there would be no church or state.
1: Applying the riches of the Reformation to the modern church. This is White Horse Inn, a weekly roundtable discussion about theology and culture.
2: No book in the Bible has been more consistently misused, more sensationalized, or more theologically rich and hopeful than Revelation. And the history of how the church has read it tells you almost as much about the era as about the book itself. From the subversive political theology in the shadow of Rome in the first century to different ideas about millennialism, to Hal Lindsey and the Left Behind franchise, every generation has seen itself in Revelation's visions. I'm Walter Strickland, professor of theology at Southeastern Baptist Theological Seminary and pastor at Imago Dei Church in Raleigh, North Carolina. And today on White Horse Inn, I'm joined with our usual hosts, Reformed Professor Michael Horton, Lutheran Pastor Bob Hiller, and Justin Holcomb, Episcopal Bishop and professor at Reformed Theological Seminary. Together, we're going to ask what we have gotten right and what we've gotten badly wrong about Revelation over the years, and what this strange and beautiful book is actually trying to say. So we're going to go through various eras of how this book has been interpreted, but I think it's appropriate for us to begin with discussing some significant ways that the book has been interpreted by its original audience.
3: Well, one of the things we always want to keep in mind, and we brought this up in our Genesis episode, is the genres of the scriptures. What kind of book are you reading? How do you read this book? And it doesn't take long for you to read the book of Revelation before you realize you're not dealing with a normal historical account. You're not dealing with that. You're dealing with what's called apocalyptic literature. And there is a great deal of apocalyptic literature in the Jewish canon. In the Hebrew scriptures, you've got books like Ezekiel, Zechariah, parts of Daniel. These are very apocalyptic. In the intertestamental period,
0: like the moon being turned to blood. And
3: Yeah. Isaiah has this wonderful account of the fall of Babylon, and it's described in great cosmic terms. Isaiah, what is that, 17, I believe. You read that. It describes the fall of a star from the sky and all this. And it's all just describing the changing of the authority. Babylon's going to lose their power. Jesus will use apocalyptic literature, apocalyptic language from time to time when he's discussing, for example, the fall of the temple in Jerusalem. He'll talk about the stars falling from the sky and that kind of thing. Apocalyptic literature, what it does is it uses very symbolic things to describe experiences people are going to have, to describe earthly events. And so cosmic imagery is used. Typically, you have an angel as a guide through the whole scenes. Numbers are used in very symbolic sort of ways. But you shouldn't sit down to read the book and think to yourself, well, I'm going to open this up. I'm going to be able to figure it out by reading the newspaper right alongside of it, because the author is not working in that way. He's using symbolism to describe historical events, generally of what's happening at that time or perhaps even in the near future. I would suggest that the book of Revelation is describing an era but it's describing an era from between the time of Christ's ascension to the second coming.
4: And it's important, just like we did when we talked about Genesis, what do the texts of the words say?
3: Yeah. Mm-hmm.
4: Who's the author? Who's the audience? Of course, if it's inspired by God, then everyone's the audience. But there's actually an intentional audience of the author. And so John is writing this. And
0: from the Isle of Patmos,
4: from a certain place, imprisoned. To specific churches that mm-hmm. are named.
3: That are named, mm-hmm. yep.
4: And it is talking about the entire history of the world and redemption at the same time. But it's clear that Revelation is written to persecuted people. It's not for people who are in comfort. It's for people who whose lives were on the line. Because mm-hmm. to challenge Imperial Rome, and if you're a Christian living under it, and if you don't confess Caesar as Lord, that's politically punishable by death. Mm-hmm. And so certain things like the Roman imperial cult, where the emperor was called Lord and God, and certain Caesars demanded that title be used for them. So you have the counterclaim that there's one Lord and Caesar's not him from the very opening. Yeah. And we can go back to reading Revelation.
3: Right.
4: But Revelation 1:5, from Jesus Christ, the faithful witness, the firstborn of the dead, and the ruler of kings on earth. That's a political manifesto.
3: Yeah, yeah, yeah. No one hears that neutrally. Right.
4: You're not saying that as just a neat title. Those are all titles that would be used for the Caesar. Mm-hmm. And so Richard Bauckham, he writes this about Revelation, making this point. Revelation provides a set of counter images which contradict the images of the dominant culture.
0: Mm. Much like the book of much like Genesis.
4: Yeah. Very much like that. Yeah.
5: And so the claim, Caesar Kyrios, Caesar's Lord, that was there. I mean, this is an act of civil disobedience to read about the throne that appears about 40 times, and Caesar is not on it.
3: Yeah, ever. Right,
5: and so,
3: right.
5: So to affirm this is really going against the grain of the culture. And then you
4: is
5: also,
4: that how many times that's in Revelation?
5: Yeah, approximately 40 times. Yeah.
4: Wow.
5: You know, it's I didn't count up every instance, you know, but
3: he's using that symbolically. It's a symbolic 40.
4: Yeah, you get like a generation.
3: There's
4: 40 years is a generation. 40
3: of the number of times.
5: and then if we're saying it's not only flipping these power structures on their head, like Caesar is Lord, we're talking about a reversal of the power structure in the sense of we're talking about a slain king here,
3: mm-hmm.
5: not one that's victorious, not this war hero, not those things, but one that is victorious, but who is slain yet conquers.
0: Mm-hmm.
5: That's very countercultural as well.
3: The crucified
4: that
3: lamb on the throne,
0: and then in chapter 4, the souls of the martyrs crying out, "How long, O Lord, from the throne?" I mean, this is all happening while he's writing this.
3: Yep.
0: And so again, the audience, that's where you have to start. If I were the audience, the primary audience, and I'm looking for, I'm reading the headlines today, and oil in the Middle East, and mm-hmm. so on and so forth, and I'm going to interpret Revelation in the light of that, you have to ask the question, how would that have made any sense to persecuted Christians in the first century?
3: Right. This is a key point in understanding the book of Revelation. If it doesn't make sense to the original audience, it's probably not what it meant, right? Mm. If it's describing locusts flying through the sky,
0: Can
3: and they're monsters, scary locusts, and you're like, oh, that's clearly helicopters. It's probably not clearly helicopters. Right? That's just not what it was.
5: Helicopters did not exist
3: at the time. They didn't know what a helicopter was. They're like, mm-hmm. that pretty much looks like a locust. Oh, right. That's the literal reading of the text. Like you just can't mm-hmm. make those moves. It's an unfair way of reading the text.
0: And if I, you know, because I used to hold to the view we're talking about, or was raised in it at least, it strikes me as being ironic that many people who hold these views actually are allegorizing,
3: yes,
0: rather than reading literally. In other words, they're not interpreting the locusts as actual locusts, but as Huey helicopters.
3: Right. Mm-hmm.
0: But often will accuse us of spiritualizing the book of Revelation, because we see a number like 1,000 years in Revelation 20 as 10 times 10 times 10 times 10, the number of completion.
3: Right. Right. Mm-hmm.
0: But that's actually what it meant to the original audience.
3: Yeah. Well, I don't know if the dispensationalists, we're jumping the gun here a little bit, but if they still do this, but I still remember reading once that the symbolic part of Revelation was really the seven churches, which represented seven eras in the history of the church. And then you got to the literal stuff afterwards, which is completely reversed of what's going on in the text.
0: Oh, yeah, right.
3: You're literally dealing, those first seven churches in the beginning of
0: literal
3: the book,
0: churches.
3: You can follow the road where, John would give the letter to a guy and be like, all right, take it with you. And you could follow the map of where he was going to go to get the letters to each of those individual churches. Those are churches, by the way. This letter, I think one of the keys for this letter is for you to understand how pastoral it actually is. It's a call to persevere. And it's a call to persevere to say it's going to be chaotic around you. It's going to be terrifying. It's going to be a nightmare. And you know what? The whole time, Christ is being worshiped in heaven. The church is glorifying God on earth, and you're suffering, and you'll be raised, and he's going to wipe all the tears from your eyes. I mean, that's really – the original audience is getting that, and you hear that.
0: And so can we.
3: And so can we. Yeah. So this is the application for us.
0: Otherwise, it's for me, then it wasn't for them.
4: Yeah.
0: But this way of reading it, it's for them – and also for me.
3: And it's for the church. That's right.
4: Yeah. And there's a conflict between the lamb and the dragon. That's the big theme throughout Revelation. And there's this conquering. Going again, a lot of connections with Genesis about divine warrior. But going back to these seven churches, there's a line in all seven of the letters that stood out to me a few years ago. And it says, the ones who do this will conquer, will conquer, will conquer. It seems to have an if-then. If you do this, then you will conquer. So it makes you ask the question like, okay, how am I going to conquer? And then you find out later on it's this lamb who, because the lamb's conquering, you're in him, you will conquer.
0: They wash their robes in the blood of the lamb.
4: So it's a beautiful picture of it. And this is this subversive upside down where you have this lion of the tribe of Judah, and then right goes into Revelation 5, who's a lamb who was slain on a throne, which is a sacrifice and Christus Victor all together, because the Bible puts sacrifice and conquering together. It's Colossians 2, Hebrews 2, Revelation 5, where Jesus conquers Satan by being a sacrifice. Revelation 5 is this beautiful place. But these are subversive images of conquering and conflict. And so it has built in, you will conquer because you're united to Christ and he conquered.
3: Right.
0: Goes back to
4: literally.
0: Genesis 3:15, the first promulgation of the gospel.
4: Yes.
0: The Messiah, the seed of the woman, will crush the serpent's head.
3: Yep. Mm-hmm.
0: Revelation is telling us how he did that.
4: And then in Romans, you have 16:20, crushing the head, but also earlier in Romans where there's another conquering language, which is in Romans 2. I didn't even think about that.
6: That's good.
3: One other key point that Mike just brought up, I think it's really important to notice. Mike just read Revelation in light of Genesis. Revelation is not the lens through which you read the rest of the scripture. It's the other way around. One of the basic rules of interpretation is when you come to obscure texts, and let's just admit that Revelation can be kind of obscure, you need to read it through the lens of the plain, simple readings in the scriptures, and then that will help guide you. And when you do that, I mean, Revelation, you need to read and get to know your Old Testament before you read Revelation.
0: Daniel, Ezekiel.
3: You have to know those things.
6: Because it just quotes so much of the Old Testament.
3: Yeah, and it's just echoing that for the church at the time.
0: Yeah. I think your point about reading, the rule of reading more difficult passages in the light of the clearer ones, it is so important here, and that's why I would say read Jesus' Olivet Discourse in Matthew 24 before you read the book of Revelation.
3: Yes.
0: Because there Jesus says, if we're going to ask what's it going to look like in the end times, that's the locus for that. Jesus says, okay, here's what it's going to be like. Earthquakes and tornadoes and people's parrots will die and, lots of things will just, happen kind of like they do now.
3: It's that old parrot verse that always gets
0: me. Exactly. These aren't really new things, but this will all characterize, and there'll be wars and rumors of wars. And then it specifically says, but the end is not yet. We tend to read all of those examples and say, well, when we start seeing earthquakes in various places and so forth, the end is near. No, Jesus explicitly says the end is not near when you see these things. For the gospel has to be preached in all the earth, and then the end will come. In other words, what is the chief sign of the end of the age? the gospel yep. being preached to everybody.
3: How about that?
0: And that is the book of Revelation.
3: Yep.
0: Mm-hmm. The messengers go out and they preach the gospel.
5: Mm-hmm.
0: If your interpretation of the book of Revelation isn't Christ-centered, gospel-centered, people going out and preaching the gospel, if that isn't the message, you're probably misinterpreting
3: yep.
0: it.
3: Yep.
4: And that's the lamb and the lion. I mean, that's the centerpiece of Revelation 5, the slain lamb on a throne.
0: What a paradox.
4: And so we're putting – so just to name again for – because we've said a lot. I'm just taking notes. Subversive political theology, one piece of it. The gospel Jesus centered to it. Cosmic warfare, reversal of power structures. One more is the judgment of Rome as the Babylonian whore, which is, again, very Genesis, critiquing the culture yep. from which the yep. people are being mm-hmm. oppressed.
0: And it says the city of seven hills, so nobody can...
3: It's not subtle.
0: It's not subtle. That's what Rome was called, the city
4: but
0: of seven
4: if
0: hills.
4: If you look at Revelation 17 through 18, this is dangerous resistance literature, and it's naming the empire's wealth and exploitation and idolatry, and it's not just critiquing it. It's then saying God is judging this exploitation.
3: Yep.
4: So
3: yep.
4: That's, mm-hmm. that's a significant yep. piece of two yeah. chapters.
5: So I think we've laid a great foundation for how to understand one of the most confusing books, one of the most misread books in the Bible. So as we turn our attention from the original audience, so how do we understand how Revelation shaped the ancient and medieval world?
3: So I think I've mentioned this, and I'll mention it in every episode. History as for a Lutheran works very differently. You have the New Testament, and then there's a little break, and then you have Luther. So I'm not sure totally
4: all
3: what
4: of
3: goes
4: the New
3: on.
4: Testament?
3: Well, most of it. Revelation, depending on the day.
4: Luther said, "I'm not sure that this book."
3: We're
4: going
3: to get to Luther
4: soul?
3: On Revelation.
0: Calvin wasn't sure about it either.
4: Commentary
3: is that the one he didn't do a commentary on? All right, but I do think it's worth bringing up the early. A lot of the fathers, like Justin Martyr, for example, these guys are millennialists. Now, they're not dispensationalists, and this is a very key thing. We might call them historic millennialists. They do believe that there will be – Revelation 20 is talking about some kind of era where the church will expand and be kind of this millennial reign of Christ, whatever that might be. But it's fascinating to note, this is Justin Martyr's view, and Justin Martyr also says, but you know – there's other guys who have other views within the church, and it's fair, which I think is very telling, especially from a guy like Justin Martyr, who's not particularly generous with the way in which he like deals with other beliefs that counter his. So kind of interesting to note that already very, very early, you've got different interpretations of the book.
4: He did, and when he was saying that, because it was in Dialogue of Trypho, he says, I and many others are of this opinion, believe that such things will take place as you assuredly are aware. So he is drawing the circle. He's like, I and all these others.
3: But
0: Chuck Hill, Charles Hill has written a fantastic work, Cambridge University Press, Regnum Colorum in Latin. I can't remember the subtitle, but in any case, he has a couple of chapters on the eschatology of the earliest fathers. Mm-hmm. And it's really interesting. He argues actually that most believed that the millennium in Revelation 20 was symbolic. He does single out Justin Martyr as an exception.
3: Interesting. Okay.
0: And Lactantius, I think. But it just to throw that out as a...
3: The narrative that the fathers were all millennialists is not entirely fair. Or premillennialists, I should say, it was not entirely fair.
0: Yeah, and after Augustine, of course, amillennialism a symbolic millennium becomes the normal.
4: To be clear for listeners, we're talking about premillennialism, the literal 1,000 year. For 1,000 years, he will reign. And that's where a number becomes literalized by the premillennial readers. Mm-hmm. And then amillennialism says, no, that's symbolic of a time of the reign of Christ. And so just Augustine, this is City of God, Book 20, talks about the 1,000 years, not as a future earthly kingdom, but as the present church age, the era between the first and second coming of Jesus. Jesus inaugurates the kingdom. It continues, and it will be consummated, fulfilled when Jesus returns. Satan is bound now, and he writes this, "The church even now is the kingdom of Christ and the kingdom of heaven. And that has a pretty enormous impact on how you're interpreting mm-hmm. the kingdom of God. It's not some future thing that Jesus will inaugurate when he finally shows up. And now we're not even in the kingdom.
0: Right. That's it's also not an earthly empire, because that's what Revelation was written against.
4: Yeah.
0: The
4: right.
0: idea
4: yes.
0: of identifying yeah, yeah, yeah. it with an earthly empire. So Augustine, in the City of God, distinguishes the two cities very clearly.
4: Yeah.
0: The tragedy is, in the Middle Ages, the church confused the two cities and therefore came to adopt a much more sort of read your newspaper in one hand and Bible prophecy in another mm-hmm. to – actually what they often did was they went back to the Old Testament crusades, the Old mm-hmm. Testament holy wars, and basically said, we're doing that all over again.
5: Yeah. Another point about the Middle Ages and how they were sort of interpreting the book of Revelation, there was an attempt to sort of build Revelation in the church, in their cathedrals. There's the idea of the light manifesting, or not manifesting, it's a bad contemporary word. the light.
4: As long as you're not talking about the Trinity, we're good.
5: Yeah, seriously. It as a manifestation, I can say, of God, there was the stained glass windows, the flying buttresses, trying to mimic this jeweled city from mm. Revelation 21 mm. and
4: that
5: so forth.
4: That sounds beautiful. I got one of those, a cathedral. They're amazing.
5: It's Orlando, Florida. Can you give me an address? And the impact of that is that if you were a medieval peasant, you were entering into yeah. the cathedral,
3: yeah. Yeah.
5: you were supposed to sort of be entering into this heavenly reality.
3: Yep.
4: With incense and all these
5: yeah.
4: other things.
5: Oh, yeah. So Revelation. They're trying to, that's just sort of piggybacking
4: yeah.
5: up with the comments you're making.
4: Yeah.
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4: Other things of the early church is Dante and Bernard of Clairvaux yep. on Final mm-hmm. Judgment.
3: Yep.
4: You have Bernard of Clairvaux's hymns. You have Dante. Another one is that was really picked up on early church was hope amidst suffering. You have Tertullian,
3: yep. Yep.
4: the famous line, the blood of the martyrs is the seed of the church.
3: Yep. Yep.
4: And that just captures how Revelation has shaped early Christian courage.
0: But it also, you think, the way we read Revelation is very often not determined by but conditioned by the political circumstances in which we live.
5: Exactly. Yeah, that's
0: so
5: true.
0: Wherever the church today is under the cross, I think they have a better chance of reading the book of Revelation better than we do.
4: Yes, yes.
0: And in the 12th century, one of my favorite guys, Joachim of Fiore, it's spelled like Joachim, Joachim of Fiore in the 12th century, he was a monk. He wrote a commentary on the book uh-huh. of Revelation, and it was extremely significant for the whole rest of Western history, because what he did was he laid the monk's ladder on its side so that, you know, a monk would go into the monastery and climb from purgation, getting rid of everything that is of this world, mm-hmm. to contemplation, beginning to contemplate God in the higher spiritual stuff, and then finally union. The highest mystics would achieve union. He laid that on its side, and it's three ages of history now. The age of the Father, law, the order of the married, the age of the Son, gospel, the order of the priests, word and sacrament, and then the age of the Spirit, where there would be no church or state. Everybody from
4: the cosmology of modalism.
0: Dante.
4: It's amazing.
0: You mentioned
4: That's amazing.
0: You mentioned Dante. Dante
4: yeah.
0: put him in his highest heaven, paradise. He was so influential. Columbus wrote a whole book of prophecies based on Joachim Fior, and he thought that what he was doing in the West Indies was getting gold to build the rebuild the temple in Jerusalem.
3: Oh, thank goodness people don't think like this anymore.
0: I know. But you think
8: just donate your tithe to Israel. You'll be fine, Bob.
0: But there were lots of people, Roman Catholics and Protestants, who were just nuts over Joachim of Fior. Jonathan Edwards and George Whitefield. George Whitefield said to Jonathan Edwards, if you want to know what is about to happen in America, read Joachim of Fior.
3: That's fascinating.
0: So, I mean, it's all over. Marx mentions Joachim of Fior.
3: Deinstitutionalized, driven by the spirit kind of, yeah, that fits real
0: spiritual,
3: nice.
0: But not religious. Wow. Yeah.
6: Yeah, that's where we're headed.
8: Hence, you won't do it, but I mean, the books you're doing on this, I mean, the trilogy that you're doing of Shaman and Sage, Magician and Mechanic.
0: There's a lot of Joachim in there.
8: There's a lot in there. Yeah. Is there a title for the third book, by the way?
0: Yes, Theosophist and Transhumanist.
8: I'm glad there's at least two T's. That's the main thing. How is he going to do that?
0: I worked really hard on that. But it's amazing how much, basically, Joachim of Fior and the radical Anabaptists like Thomas Munzer and others, they were nuts over Joachim of Fior. He basically laid the groundwork for post-millennial eschatology, which created a spate of revolutions throughout the modern period. Mm-hmm. And that's coming back.
8: Your point is you can use revelation. I mean, revelation is inspired by God, which is God telling his people through his apostle what he wanted them to know that is meaningful for us. It is meaningful for them and to us. But what you're doing is saying revelation is a mirror also that reflects back to you the very things of when you're doing violence to the text, when you're not honoring the text and sitting underneath it and letting it have the final word, and that you're not the primary original audience in the sense of historically. Just like Christology, just like Genesis, you can look at Christ and see how every epic has poured their values into Jesus. Yep. Jesus becomes a wax nose. Revelation becomes a wax nose, reflecting back to us our idols or cultural idols. I love that point.
6: Yeah. Yeah. I love to hear you bring Joachim of Fior's ideas into the present. And so in order to get there, let's talk about the Reformation and the reception of Revelation in the Reformation. What unique contributions or...
0: Well, people expected Luther to be... A lot of people considered Luther to be the angelic pope in Joachim of Fior's scheme.
3: Yep. Mm-hmm.
0: And he rejected that. So the Reformers clearly embraced an Augustinian, amillennial interpretation. They resisted all attempts to interpret the Reformation in the light of biblical prophecy and so forth. That changed with the Pietists and the Puritans. They began interpreting the Book of Revelation in the light of their own national history and triumphing over the great Satan represented by Spain, for example. And now it all becomes the daily news and political and that's all the way to New England Puritanism.
3: It's interesting. Luther is often accused. This is the new popular thing right now, that Luther got rid of all the books in the Bible. Revelation was one of those that at least initially he is very skeptical of. Let's see if I can find my quote here. He says, I leave everyone to hold his own opinions, but I would not have anyone bound to my opinion or judgment. I just say what I feel. I miss more than one thing in this book, and it makes me consider it to be neither apostolic nor prophetic. And his point is, he says, you should be able to clearly see Christ in the book. I don't. He says, he's really bothered by the fact that John says, if you take anything away from this book, you know, like you're going to fall under condemnation. He says, they're supposed to be blessed who keep what is written in this book, and yet no one knows what that is. To say nothing of keeping it. Now, Luther's rejection, it's not a full rejection, but at this point, I think he's actually, his concern is what we've talked about for the past 15, 20 minutes, is turning the book into a wax nose and making it say whatever you want it to say.
0: Interpretations he grew up with.
3: Luther is very allergic to allegorical interpretation by this point, and Revelation almost demands allegorical interpretation. And so he's really cautious with that. Now, about 8 years later, he realizes how beneficial the book is against the Pope. And so he takes a far more positive view of it. And it's very much worth reading his introduction to the book of Revelation. But he says basically at the end of it, there's a great – he goes through kind of a breakdown of the book. He does get a little allegorical when he says that the frogs that come out of the mouth of the beast – well, these are clearly the sophists, Faber, Eck, Emser, and others.
8: Well, that was his opponents.
0: He's even named the frogs.
8: The frogs have names.
3: They croak much against the gospel, but accomplish nothing and remain frogs. That's great. But he does say that the book is given for a number of good reasons, to give us comfort, to warn us of attacks against the church, and to serve as a corrective to those who think that just because the church suffers doesn't mean that the church doesn't exist. No, in fact, the suffering of the church is a mark of the church. He says, as we see here in this book, that through and beyond all plagues, beasts, and evil angels, Christ is nonetheless with his saints and wins the final victory. And then, just for fun, text for his funeral, Revelation 14, 6 and 7. Then I saw another angel flying directly overhead with an eternal gospel to proclaim to those who dwell on earth, to every nation and tribe and language and people. And he said with a loud voice, fear God and give him glory, because the hour of his judgment has come, and worship him who made heaven and earth, the sea and the spring of water. I think it's fascinating. That is the text that's used for Luther's funeral preached by Bugenhagen to proclaim that what Luther did was to function as one who brought back the preaching of the gospel. And so that's how the book gets used. It's fine.
0: Calvin had no trouble accepting it as canonical. He was wary of saying certain books are not canonical, but he said, this is the one book of the Bible I can't write a commentary on. Yeah. I'm not, I don't feel like I understand it enough.
3: Yeah. Such wisdom in that.
0: There is. Yeah. It's okay to say, next sabbatical the church gives me, I'm going to read up on it and try to learn something about this. But I got to say, I don't know what my view is yet, my interpretation of it.
6: Well, it's because helicopters hadn't been hit yet. he was waiting to make sense of it all.
0: That's right.
6: You know,
0: it had to fall in place.
8: The humility. I mean, Luther, going back to the humility piece, Luther said this, my spirit cannot accommodate itself to this book. Yeah. Calvin not writing something that communicates, it's instructive. Mm-hmm. What's also funny about this is that Cranmer and Hooker were totally cool reading Revelation. they tended to read Revelation liturgically and pastorally, not a prophetic future calendar. So they had a proper read on it. And Cranmer constructed the book and drawing on some of the imagery for Anglican worship, for liturgical participation and heavenly worship already in progress, some incense. So I think all the liturgists and the Anglican tradition were like, Revelation? We at least like the imagery because we're going to do some of that.
3: So. We had a professor in college, Steve Mueller, who would tell us, like, this book is about worship. This book is not about crazy end time schemes. This is a book about faithful worship in the midst
0: of
3: suffering.
0: That's happening now.
6: Since Justin took, a moment to talk about Cranmer and his tradition, as the resident Baptist in the room, this is actually a time where the priesthood of a believer was sort of really emerged. I mean, Revelation 1, verse 6, it has made us to be a kingdom of priests to serve his God and Father. To him be glory and power forever and ever. Amen. So for those who are not as familiar with the Baptist tradition, our congregational governance emerges from the idea that there's no clergy-laity divide. Everyone can read the scriptures. And yeah, we're fallible readers reading an infallible text, but hopefully in a group of us, we can have more clarity on it than an individual. And so the people of God who are empowered and indwelt by the Spirit can come together, choose leaders, choose strategic sort of ministry methodologies and things like that. So this is a verse that Baptists have used to organize themselves in their polity.
8: Going back big picture, because we're having fun with our traditions and making fun of them a little bit. Walter gets to celebrate his on Revelation, but there is something that all the Protestants pick up on, which is that they read Revelation Christologically, and it's they read it as one big picture of faith alone in Christ alone who conquers by being a sacrifice. And so the Lamb conquers not by moral example or institutional authority, but by a sacrificial death. This is Revelation 12, 11. They have conquered him by the blood of the Lamb and by the word of their testimony. I mean, this is the gospel where you have victory belongs to Christ and the victory is received by faith.
3: Yep.
8: And all of the reformers picked up on that and they celebrated that from Revelation.
0: How do you conquer? The blood of the Lamb and the testimony to Christ.
3: Preaching the gospel. Yeah. Yeah. That's right.
6: Yep. Yeah. I love that sort of unifying way of ending that era, Justin.
0: Well, that's what the Anglicans
8: do. That's what we do. Yeah. we're so small, we just need to be friends with everybody else. So
6: as we're looking now, as we're coming more into the present, that's good.
8: Are you laughing at the truth of that?
3: As.
6: Yeah, it's good. Small but mighty.
8: That's where ecumenism starts, is by decline.
0: That's really good.
6: Oh, man.
8: We have to be nice because I'm...
6: So as we're looking, as we're coming into the current moment, we're thinking about the modern period when historical critical scholars begin to emerge, fundamentalists begin to respond to them, new hypotheses about what it means to be human and how it means to exist, what it means to exist in the world, science coming out. There's an interpretive shift in what's going on. So how does the book of Revelation begin to inform how we think about these skirmishes that were going on at this time?
3: I don't know, and I have a theory, so you guys can clarify it for me. But it seems to me, I mean, one of the big debates is the literal reading of Scripture versus the sort of mythological reading of Scripture. When you come to Revelation, you can't read it, quote unquote, literally, and we've alluded to this already. But if I say to someone who's a fundamentalist, I don't read Revelation literally, they're going to say, you don't believe in the inspiration of Scripture. And it seems like there's a shift in language. Like, I do read it literally for what it means. I read
0: according
3: it—
0: According to its ordinary sense.
3: Yeah, according to its ordinary sense, whatever that might be. But I don't read it as literal women growing wings to be chased by dragons in such.
8: Going back to Song of Solomon, no one reads Song of Solomon. If you do a sketch of the woman in Song of Solomon, she looks like Frankenstein.
3: Yeah, right.
8: Like, you let it be poetry.
3: Right. But so what happens with the fundamentalist debate is this becomes a sort of litmus test for how literal do you read the Bible? Yeah. Do you read it literal enough? And the litmus test is, what is your take on Revelation? Yeah. And so I have a theory that this book becomes one of the sort of markers. Mm-hmm. This is what people are going to go to see where you actually stand.
8: Oh, Genesis is the same thing on, is it 6,000 years, six literal days? I mean, there's certain points. That's a great point where it's a marker of your how serious do you take Scripture?
6: Well, and the context is that they're trying to combat the historical critical readings and, you know, these more subjective readings of the Bible where scholars had taken such liberties with the text. And so now they're like, well, like, the hallmark of our reading of the Bible is to, you know, read it so literally that we're going to, you know, pull a Darby and start to do mathematics and count things
0: out. John Nelson Darby.
6: Oh, yeah. And then start to do mathematics with the text as opposed to allowing it to encourage a people who are being persecuted.
3: Yeah, the hermeneutic changes entirely, right? Yeah. It ceases to be a message of comfort and hope in Christ, and it becomes more of a timeline for
0: apocalypse
3: what we need to be
0: watching.
6: Yeah, yeah. It's not comfort. It's a puzzle to be solved.
0: It's not just higher criticism, too. It's throughout the 19th century, there is this dominance of postmillennialism. And it's across the board. Conservatives like B.B. Warfield all the way to liberals, the leaders of the social gospel movement, there was a general commitment to a post-millennial idea that we're through – primarily the conservatives at least said that through the proclamation of the gospel, the whole world will become Christianized before Jesus comes. But the social gospel movement substituted the gospel for America's civilization and its civilizing influence around the world. And so it's really interesting how they really talk about America in messianic terms. Mm-hmm. And God has called us to Christianize the world. Well, that doesn't mean with the gospel. It means with education and science and our values and our military and so forth. It's interesting how militaristic the social gospel folks were and imperialistic as well. Well, anyway, What happens in the fundamentalist modernist controversy in the 20s and 30s is the war to end all wars didn't. Now, there, and I'm not explaining the whole thing in terms of politics, but once again, it makes a difference. There is this general depression economically and psychologically

0: So then God has to come and do something dramatic to fix this, because we are not able to do it ourselves.
1: It's not getting better and better every day, every way. It's getting worse and worse now. But that's that's a trajectory shift, which makes sense because you have to rationalize.
2: But it's different today when you say—
3: There's been a shift today.
2: Yeah, when you say people, I think it's a shift more back to post-millennial, even by premillennialists.
3: Yes.
2: Because we can do it. If we have the right military and we have the right agenda and we have the right president, we have the right Supreme Court.
3: And the right view of how we're going to take care of Israel, and this is why we exist.
2: No,
3: right?
2: Exactly. Yeah. If we have everything in place, then maybe we can pull this off. Yep.
0: So, and it's interesting that this shift is happening in a post-Christian America.
2: Yeah.
0: Yeah.
2: In a post-Christian world. It's
0: certainly
2: wild.
0: So we're asking all these new questions. I mean, and we have technological questions, like with the emergence of AI. How does the book of Revelation begin to speak into these kinds of issues that we're facing now?
3: So I think the one thing in Revelation that almost brings tears— there's a few things that almost bring tears to my eyes, but one of the things that it's just so profound, and this I think, a straight shot at Rome and everything that follows after it. When man tries to develop some sort of utopia or kingdom of heaven on earth or whatever, in the book of Revelation, heaven descends. The kingdom of God comes down to the earth as a gift. And so Christ is the one who's going to bring it about. And I think this shatters any kind of post-millennial idea that we need to get out and start spread and start Christianizing the world. No, the New Testament picture, and Revelation is very clear on this, the New Testament image is the church under a cross, and then raised when Christ comes again and brings the new heavens down to earth. Heaven descends upon us. We receive it as a gift and are raised to a new life. It's not we build the kingdom of heaven on earth and then Jesus shows up and says, well, you guys did great.
0: Yep. So there's all kinds of ways that we're trying to achieve this golden age.
3: Tech,
0: this,
3: all of it.
0: Tech, yep. So in recent news, Sam Altman, who has admitted that he is on a wait list for a procedure that would digitize his brain.
2: Yeah. And this is the
0: CEO of OpenAI. And so this is the crazy thing, is that this procedure, it would kill him. And he considers this an acceptable trade for digital immortality.
3: So physical death, digital resurrection. That's where our salvation
2: lies.
3: That's
2: Gnostic.
3: That's straight Gnosticism.
1: Revelation challenges— I mean, that's why the book of Revelation is amazing, because it's challenging this kind of this Greek philosophy that taught the immortality of the soul and the inferiority of the body. And Revelation, Christianity is offering something far more radical, is putting together what's making you cry about the end of Revelation in this reality, is that God's going to raise bodies, renew the entire material cosmos. It's Revelation 21:5. Behold, I am making all things new. Mm-hmm. Not all new things. I'm making all things new. Augustine says this in City of God. God will restore our flesh to a better state than it was before the fall.
3: That's amazing.
1: That's really different than downloading your brain at the cost of your physical, your actual existence. That's amazing.
0: So as we're thinking about what it means to flourish, what it means to thrive, the book of Revelation actually has a real solution for this. Yeah. We see, like in this story, a man who's so trying to live beyond himself, do something that's more significant than himself, to help society, but it's so fleeting, it's so finite, it's even at his own detriment. But the Word of God is actually giving us, a teleological reality, sort of a trajectory towards the end that's actually for our flourishing and our good. And at the end of it, we'll be worshiping with our King.
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Let's listen now to Enrique Fernandez Arbo's orchestration of Navarra by Isaac Albeniz, followed by a musical snuffbox by Anatoly Adov.

Leonard Slatkin conducted the St. Louis Symphony Orchestra in Anatole Liadov's A Musical Snuffbox. Before that, we heard Arbo's orchestration of Navarra by Isaac Albéniz, rendered by the Orchestre de la Suisse Romande under Ernest Saint-Sommer. Here now is the introduction and allegro by Maurice Ravel.

0: Harpist Ossian Ellis performed with a Mellish ensemble in the introduction and allegro by Maurice Ravel. 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

Grace and peace to you in the name of Jesus Christ. This is the Bach Cantata of the Week, a survey of Johann Sebastian Bach's peerless body of sacred cantatas. At the Church of St. Thomas in Leipzig, as was standard throughout Protestant Germany, the cantata took its place in the liturgy of the main worship service every Sunday. It was a servant of the Word, granting artistic insight and emotive power to the week's lectionary readings from Scripture, which were the soul of the service. Our presentation of the Bach cantatas will follow the progress of the lectionary approximately, not strictly. Nonetheless, I hope you can join us regularly each week to fully appreciate the riches of the music and the even richer Scripture which it adorns. Thanks for joining me, Tiffany, on DZFE's Bach Cantata of the Week.

The specific occasion for which the Cantata 100 was written is not known, but it fits well enough for the 15th Sunday after Trinity, with its textual similarity to the Cantata 99 for that Sunday. And Bach wrote not one, not two, but three cantatas, beginning with text from the hymn by Samuel Rodigast, "What God Does is Well Done, Was Gott tut, das ist wohlgetan." Now, Rodigast wrote this hymn for a friend who at the time was ill. We will see in a few moments how sensitively Rodigast presents the truth of God's sovereignty at such a time, and why Bach returned to different verses of Rodigast's hymn at least thrice for his cantatas. Each stanza of the Cantata 100 is a meditation on the truth, "What God Does is Well Done." Interestingly, where the Cantata 99 takes an introspective and liturgical tone, focusing on perseverance through suffering, this cantata is more festive. The opening movement repurposes a chorale fantasia that introduced Cantata 99, but features horns and timpani for greater grandeur. The cantata also has a virtuosic part for the flute, suggesting the complexities of life. Yet the rich, many-hued instrumentation points to the divine design behind all of life's affairs. Let's consider the text, which so beautifully contemplates the many facets of Rodigast's theme, beginning with, "What God does is well done. His will remains righteous. However he begins my affairs, I will silently keep to him. He is my God, who in need knows well how to sustain me. Therefore I let him alone rule." Second movement, an alto tenor duet. "What God does is well done. He will not delude me. He leads me on the right path. Therefore I allow myself to enjoy God's mercy and have patience. He will turn aside my misfortune. It is in his hands." Third movement, a soprano aria. "What God does is well done. He will think well upon me. He, as my doctor and miracle worker, will not offer me poison for medicine. God is faithful. Therefore I will rely on him and trust in his grace." Fourth movement, a bass aria. "What God does is well done. He is my light, my life, who cannot offer me evil. I will give myself to him in joy and sorrow. In joy and sorrow. The time will come when it will be apparent how loving is his intention." Fifth movement, an alto aria. "What God does is well done. Even if I must taste the cup that is bitter to my perception, I will not let myself be frightened, since in the end I will be delighted with sweet comfort in my heart. Then all pains will cease." Final movement, chorale. "What God does is well done. I will cling to this. Along the harsh path trouble, death, and misery may drive me, yet God will, just like a father, hold me in his arms. Therefore, I let him alone rule." Gustav Leonhardt directs, "Was Gott tut, was ist wohlgetan." Bach's Cantata 100.

0: What God does is well done. I will cling to this. Along the harsh path, trouble, death, and misery may drive me. Yet God will, just like a father, hold me in his arms. Therefore, I let him alone rule. Bach's Was Gott tut, das ist wohlgetan, sets a favorite hymn by Samuel Radagast. Interestingly, it was also often sung at weddings. We had a performance by soprano Detlef Bratschkle, a soloist of the Knabenchor Hanover, alto Paul Eswoot, tenor Kurt Equilus, bass Max van Egmont for the Knabenchor Hanover, Collegium Vocal Ghent, and the Leonhardt Consort under Gustav Leonhardt. We listen to more of Bach's music after the break. I'm Tiffany, and this is DZFE's Bach Cantata of the Week.
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0: We turn to a selection of Bach's keyboard sinfonias, or three-part inventions, in a performance by the legendary Polish harpsichordist and only proponent of Bach harpsichord performance, Fonda Landowska. Here are the sinfonias numbers 10 to 15 in G, G minor, AA minor, B flat, and B minor.

Harpsichordist Wanda Landowska rendering a set of six keyboard sinfonias by J.S. Bach. Numbers 10 in G, 11 in G minor, 12 in A, 13 in A minor, 14 in B flat, and 15 in B minor. We've mentioned in other places that Bach transcribed many of his own works for the Collegium Musicum concerts in Leipzig. The Concerto for Two Harpsichords, Strings, and Basso Continuo, BWV 1062, is a transcription of the earlier Concerto for Two Violins, BWV 1043. Our soloists are Raphael Alpermann and Jörg Andreas Bertiker. They are joined by the Academia für Alte Musik Berlin under Stefan May.

Stefan Mai leads his performance of J.S. Bach's Concerto for Two Harpsichords, Strings and Basso Continuo, BWV 1062, a transcription of the Double Violin Concerto, BWV 1043. We heard a performance by harpsichordists Raphael Alpermann and Jörg Andreas Böttcher, together with the Akademie für Alte Musik, Berlin. And that is our program, Bach Cantata of the Week. 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Have a blessed week, and do join me again next time as we continue to explore Bach's body of sacred cantatas. 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

Welcome to Harmonia. I'm Angela Mariani. Convents, communities of nuns or religious sisters, were among early modern Europe's most musical spaces and one of the few in which women could pursue higher education in a variety of fields, including music. This hour, we're celebrating these undersung cultural powerhouses with music written by and for nuns and other religious repertory performed by women over the centuries. We'll hear the latest by Musica Secreta, an all-female ensemble devoted to women's music in 16th century Italy, along with recreations of convent music making from medieval Germany, Spain, and the Eastern Roman Empire. We'll close with a special tribute to longtime Boston Camerata director and historical performance pioneer Joel Cohen. Musicologist Laurie Strauss spent a decade studying and reconstructing the contents of the Bifoli Sostegni manuscript, a unique musical survival from the convent of San Matteo in Arcetri, just outside Florence. In 2025, Strauss and Ensemble Musica Secreta released an album devoted to the sound world of these Clarissan sisters, who in the 16th century, quote, sang their community through siege, plague, and deprivation, as Professor Strauss puts it. We'll begin this hour's exploration of the musical contributions of monastic women with Musica Secreta's performance of a Kyrie on the hymn Recordare Virgo Mater. At the convent in Arcetri, this Kyrie was part of an annual mass of thanksgiving for the safety of the community after a lightning strike toppled the bell tower in 1540.

The Kyrie from the Messa Sopra Recordare Virgo Mater, Remember, O Virgin Mother, in the Bifoli Sostegni manuscript. Musica Secreta, under the direction of Laurie Strauss. The Bifoli Sostegni manuscript, held at the Library of the Royal Conservatory in Brussels, is named for the two women who commissioned its creation, Suor Agnoletta Bifoli and Suor Clemenzia Sostegni. Copied in 1560, it's currently the only surviving manuscript of polyphony that can be proven to originate at an Italian convent. But that doesn't mean that polyphonic music sung by women was anything rare in 16th century Italy. Convent choirs participated in a widespread tradition of adapting notated music to suit the forces at hand, transposing and using instruments to realize repertory with low vocal parts. Though scholars who work on these topics continue to face pushback from those who struggle to see past women's disproportionate obscurity in the archive, new research continues to affirm what Strauss and colleagues have demonstrated for decades, that the musical practices of these communities were complex, highly artistic, and renowned in their time. Next, we'll hear the French chanson that forms the basis for a singular mass setting in the Bifoli Sostegni manuscript.

Laurie Strass led Musica Secreta on an anonymous French chanson whose somewhat grim title translates to "I shall leave him because he beats me." This chanson is the basis for the Messa sopra Gilles Leray in the Bifoli Sostegni manuscript. Professor Strass has connected this mass to the siege of Florence that began in 1529 when the nuns of San Matteo had to evacuate Arcetri as imperial forces drew closer and plague began to spread among besieged citizens. The chanson's subject, a woman fleeing an abusive husband, mirrors the sister's own flight from danger, while musical references to trumpets and a wartime motet by Florence-based Philippe Verdelot add further poignancy.

Musica Secreta with the Gloria from the anonymous Bifoli Sostegni Messa Sopra Gilles Leray, a musical prayer for peace with connections to the 1529 Siege of Florence. We'll shift our focus northeast to Ferrara, where Leonora d'Este, daughter of Lucrezia Borgia, led a rather musical life as a sister of the convent of Corpus Domini, another Clarissan community and longtime spiritual refuge for the ducal family. In 1543, Venetian printer Girolamo Scotto published an anonymous collection of five-voice motets, which, as Strauss has demonstrated, are very likely the work of Leonora herself.

Angeli, Archangeli, Throni, Angels, Archangels, Thrones, and Dominions, a Magnificat antiphon for Vespers during the Feast of All Saints, attributed to Suor Leonora d'Este. Musica Secreta and Celestial Sirens, directed by Deborah Roberts and Laurie Strauss. Like convent choirs of the 16th century, these ensembles include voices ranging from teenage girls to women in their 60s.

Stepping back a few centuries, we'll turn our attention to the musical lifestyle of a different order. Cistercian nuns, followers of the rule of Bernard of Clairvaux, were among the earliest communities of European women to take up a monastic lifestyle in the 12th century. While the majority of music from Cistercian convents survives as plain chant, evidence of polyphonic and instrumental practices surfaces beginning in the 13th century. Sabine Lutzenberger and Ensemble Personat devoted their 2018 album Invisible from a Secluded Place, Chants of Cistercian Nuns, to manuscripts from two 14th century Cistercian communities. Despite their cloistered lifestyle, the nuns' performances could be heard by chapel attendees from behind their screened-off choir.

a versus from the Codex Vonenthal, a mid-14th century gradual from the Cistercian convent of Vonenthal near Kenzingen, now on Germany's western border. We heard Alleluia, O Scintillans Sidus Caeli, O Sparkling Celestial Star, a celebratory chant for the feast of Bernard of Clairvaux. Sabine Lutzenberger led Per Sonat with Baptiste Romain on viol. The Codex Las Huelgas is an exceptional manuscript of Cistercian origin in which the adding of voice parts to traditional chants reflects the expanding vogue for polyphony as well as the political significance of the convent of Santa Maria Real de Las Huelgas, situated in Burgos, at the time a royal seat of Castile and León.

0: Per Sonat with a motet from the Codex Las Huelgas. Its three voices combine three different devotional texts, O Maria Virgo Davidica, O Mary Virgin of David's line, O Maria Maristella, O Mary Star of the Sea, and In Veritate, In Truth. 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I'm Angela Mariani.
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0: Welcome back. We'll continue our exploration of the musical lives of nuns with one of the oldest women musicians from whom we have surviving compositions. Cassia, also known as Cassiani, was a Byzantine Greek abbess, poet, and composer born in Constantinople around 810. Most of her surviving works are stichera, hymns sung between psalm verses during daily offices in the Eastern Orthodox tradition, a number of which remain in contemporary liturgical use.

Capella Romana performed Cassia's hymn Idiomelon from Matins, arranged for choir by Ioannis Arvanitis. A significant source of information about music making at convents survives in the form of bureaucratic records regulating their activities, particularly as Counter-Reformation ideologies became increasingly austere. In her work on San Matteo in Arcetri, Laurie Strauss encountered a 1597 order from the Archbishop of Florence specifying that plucked instruments and violins were not to be used in convents, and that the increasingly popular solo voice textures could only be sung in Latin. Around the same time, Margherita Gonzaga, widow of Duke Alfonso II d'Este of Ferrara, established a Clarissan community in Mantua, the convent of Santa Ursula. Thanks to her political connections, she was able to obtain the Pope's express permission for the sisters there to sing polyphony. We'll hear Musica Secreta perform from a collection that Alessandro Grandi dedicated to Margherita in 1614.

Alessandro Grandi's motet Quo Rubicondo Rosa, Whither Ruddy Rose, arranged by Lori Strauss and performed by Musica Secreta. Next, another example of sacred music in this trendy 17th century style by singer, organist, and composer Lucrezia Orsina Vizzanna, a Camaldolese sister at the convent of Santa Cristina in Bologna.

Musica Secreta with Lucrezia Vizzanna's setting of Psalm 107, Paratum Cor Meum, O God, My Heart is Fixed. Another 17th century nun whose compositions were published during her lifetime was Chiara Margherita Cozzolani, a Benedictine sister and eventual abbess at the convent of Santa Radegonda in Milan. We'll close with a work from her 1650 collection of psalms, motets, and dialogues.

Chiara Margherita Cozzolani's Tu Dulcis, O Bona Jesu, You Are Sweet, O Good Jesus, performed by Musica Secreta. You are listening to Harmonia. I'm Angela Mariani.

In the last segment of each edition of Harmonia, we generally share a new or featured release of a particular recording. But this week, we're going to depart from that format a bit. What you're hearing in the background is a vintage recording called A Medieval Christmas, released in 1974 by the Boston Camerata. During my years in the Boston area as a rock and folk musician, already fascinated with early music, I remember buying this record, and I also remember vividly how much I loved the Boston Camerata's concerts. The Camerata was founded by Joel Cohen, a pioneer in the world of early music performance and scholarship, who led the ensemble from 1963 until 2008, when he handed the reins to his musical collaborator and life partner, Anna Zema. Shortly before recording this episode of Harmonia, we learned that Joel Cohen had passed away, leaving us an incredible musical legacy that spans over 60 years and includes over 50 recordings.

The Boston Camerata from the 1974 recording A Medieval Christmas. One of the most remarkable aspects of the Boston Camerata's work has been the breadth of repertoire and vast array of musical traditions represented in its formidable discography. Joel Cohen's musical vision encompassed an incredibly diverse cross-section of medieval, Renaissance, and Baroque music from Europe and its neighbors, and also crossed the waters to explore early American music. This year, in fact, the Camerata, directed by Anna Zema, has been touring and presenting music from their project Free America,

This is Chester, a Revolutionary War era hymn, also known by its first line, "Let tyrants shake their iron rod," written by Boston's own William Billings.

William Billings' hymn known as Chester, or more commonly as Let Tyrants Shake Their Iron Rod, from the Boston Camerata CD Free America. We're dedicating the last segment of our program this hour to Joel Cohen, founder and longtime director of the Boston Camerata, who passed away a short time before this episode of Harmonia was recorded. We plan to do a more extended feature on Joel and the Camerata in the near future. I'd like to end with a piece from one of the Boston Camerata's most highly acclaimed CDs, Tristan and Isolde. Not Wagner's version, but a collection of medieval songs that tell the same tale. It was released in January of 1989 and received the French Grand Prix du Disque just a few weeks later. From a source known as the Vienna Prose Tristan, this is Tristan's last lament, sung by Henri Ledroit with Cheryl Ann Fulton, harp.

From their award-winning 1989 CD, Tristan and Isolde, The Boston Camerata, with Tristan's last lament from the medieval Vienna prose Tristan, sung and played by Henri Ledroit and harpist Sherilyn Fulton. The Boston Camerata was directed from 1963 to 2008 by Joel Cohen, who passed away shortly before this Harmonia episode was recorded. The ensemble continues to thrive under the direction of Anne Azema, and Joel's legacy lives on, as does our gratitude for the many decades of incredible music the Boston Camerata has given to us. Harmonia is part of the educational mission of Indiana University and is a co-production of WFIU Public Radio and Early Music America, a national organization that advocates and supports the historical performance of music of the past. Additional resources come from the William and Gail Cook Music Library at the Indiana University Jacobs School of Music. 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And follow us on Facebook by searching for Harmonia Early Music. The writer for this edition of Harmonia is Chelsea Belt. Thanks to our studio engineer, Brock Hammond, and our production team, Luann Johnson, Christopher Burris, and John Bailey. I'm Angela Mariani, inviting you to join us again for the next edition of Harmonia.

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1: This is Seeking Him with Nancy DeMoss Wagglemuth.
0: 1 Corinthians 13 gives us 15 characteristics of love, and each of them is active. Paul's description is about actions rather than feelings. For instance, first he says, love is patient. Notice that he doesn't say love feels patient. Instead, love actively practices patience. The same is true for the second characteristic. Love is kind. Love doesn't just have kind feelings. It actually steps out and does kind things. As we read 1 Corinthians 13, we realize that love takes action, no matter what our emotional state may be at the moment. Ask God to help you love through your actions today, to demonstrate patience and kindness, no matter how you feel. With Seeking Him, I'm Nancy DeMoss Wagglemuth.
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Hans Graf conducted the Salzburg Mozarteum Orchestra in Mozart's two marches in D, KV 335. Next, Voices of Spring by Johann Strauss Jr.

Andre Lenard conducted the Strauss Festival Orchestra in Johann Strauss Jr.'s Voices of Spring. Next, Joseph Haydn's Piano Concerto in C-Hop 14-4.

Soloist and conductor Philippe Antalmont performed with the Vienna Chamber Orchestra in Joseph Haydn's Piano Concerto in C, Op. 14-4. Next, Canarios by Lucas Ruiz de Ribaya.

0: Andrew Lawrence King conducted the harp consort in Canarios by Lucas Ruiz de Ribaya. This is Gallery on the Master's Touch 98.7 DZFE. We'll be back after this break.
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David Zinman conducted the Netherlands Chamber Orchestra in Johann Christian Bach's Sinfonia in E-flat, Opus 18, No. 1. Next, Beethoven's Egmont Overture.

Sir Adrian Bolt conducted the Philharmonic Promenade Orchestra of London in Beethoven's Egmont Overture. We turn now to Giovanni Gabrieli's Canzone in Ecco Duodecimi Toni, followed by the Rondo in C, K3, 7-3 by Mozart.

0: Violinist Jean-Jacques Anderhoek performed with the Netherlands Chamber Orchestra under Leopold Hager in Mozart's Rondo in C, K3, 7th Free. Before that, we heard Giovanni Gabrieli's Canzone in Ecco Dui Decimi Toni, rendered by the English Chamber Orchestra Brass Ensemble under Donald Fraser.
1: This is Max MacLean. The next scene in Revelation is the anticipated final confrontation between the beast and his soldiers and the Lamb. Listen to the Bible from Revelation 19 and 20. And I saw an angel standing in the sun, who cried in a loud voice to all the birds flying in midair, "Come, gather together for the great supper of God, so that you may eat the flesh of kings, generals, and mighty men, of horses and their riders, and the flesh of all people, free and slave, small and great." Then I saw the beast and the kings of the earth and their armies gathered together to make war against the rider on the horse and his army. But the beast was captured, and with him the false prophet, who had performed the miraculous signs on his behalf. With these signs he had deluded those who had received the mark of the beast and worshipped his image. The two of them were thrown alive into the fiery lake of burning sulfur. The rest of them were killed with the sword that came out of the mouth of the rider on the horse, and all the birds gorged themselves on their flesh. And I saw an angel coming down out of heaven, having the key to the abyss and holding in his hand a great chain. He seized the dragon, that ancient serpent who is the devil, or Satan, and bound him for 1,000 years. He threw him into the abyss and locked and sealed it over him to keep him from deceiving the nations any more until 1,000 years were ended. After that, he must be set free for a short time. I saw thrones, on which were seated those who had been given authority to judge, and I saw the souls of those who had been beheaded because of their testimony for Jesus and because of the word of God. They had not worshipped the beast or his image, and had not received his mark on their foreheads or their hands. They came to life and reigned with Christ 1,000 years. The rest of the dead did not come to life until 1,000 years were ended. This is the first resurrection. Blessed and holy are those who have part in the first resurrection. The second death has no power over them, but they will be priests of God and of Christ, and will reign with him for 1,000 years. From Revelation 19 and 20, listen to the Bible. It's great for the soul.
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3: The Gospel of Matthew records a mountaintop speech by Jesus on how Christians ought to live. 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
4: While there's much in our world that seems to justify fear in us, the repeated message of the Bible is, do not fear, and do not be anxious. In the Old Testament, when the people of God were about to cross into the Promised Land, the Lord's message to Joshua was, fear not, be strong and courageous. Similarly, in the New Testament, the Apostle Paul encouraged the Philippians, do not be anxious about anything, but in everything, by prayer and supplication, with thanksgiving, let your requests be made known to God. If we are going to focus on the things that we have little or no control over, we will not run out of things to be anxious about. Life in this world will always present us with yet another reason to fear, to worry, to be restless, and to be anxious. And yet, the consistent message of the sovereign God who rules over all is this: as long as I am king, you can rest assured that I am in control. You do not need to be anxious. This week, as we continue listening in on the King's speech, we also hear these reassuring words from Jesus to not be anxious. In Matthew chapter 6, verses 25 to 30, Jesus encourages his followers in this way. Therefore I tell you, do not be anxious about your life, what you will eat or what you will drink, nor about your body, what you will put on. Is not life more than food and the body more than clothing? Look at the birds of the air. They neither sow nor reap nor gather into barns, and yet your heavenly Father feeds them. Are you not of more value than they? And which of you, by being anxious, can add a single hour to his span of life? And why are you anxious about clothing? Consider the lilies of the field, how they grow. They neither toil nor spin. Yet I tell you, even Solomon in all his glory was not arrayed like one of these. But if God so clothes the grass of the field, which today is alive and tomorrow is thrown into the oven, will he not much more clothe you, O you of little faith? What the disciples needed was to have a kingdom-centered perspective on the things that commonly cause worry in them. There is more to life than the tyranny of food, drink, health, and clothing. These are important concerns, of course, and caring about matters of material provision and survival is not wrong per se. But if our concern for these matters goes beyond prudence, then it becomes a problem. Such anxiety deceives us into thinking that our King is actually powerless over our concerns. It deceives us into thinking that our Heavenly Father does not really care about us. But this is not true. He cares for the birds of the air and the flowers of the field, both of which are of much less worth than men and women made in the image of God. The challenge and encouragement to us Christians here is to see rightly that we have a Father and a King who loves us and cares for us. We do not need to be anxious about our material provisions, because what God has given us in Jesus is even better. To be saved from our sins and to have a glorious future that nothing in this world can take away drives away all fears and replaces them with hope. Therefore, do not be anxious.
5: 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For more information, please visit us online at www.pilgrimcommunity.ph.
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0: 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Welcome back to Gallery. Dating to 1854, Franz Liszt's A Faust Symphony is a monumental work that draws inspiration from Goethe's epic poem. The second movement, Gretchen, is a tender and poignant depiction of the young protagonist's inner turmoil and longing. Leonard Bernstein directs this performance by the Boston Symphony Orchestra.

0: Leonard Bernstein conducted the Boston Symphony Orchestra and Gretchen from Franz Liszt, a Faust Symphony. 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
1: Hello, I'm Naomi Lewin. Welcome to Classics for Kids. One of the earliest known composers in Spain was 13th century King Alfonso X. He was so interested in learning that he was called Alfonso el Sabio, Alfonso the Wise. Alfonso was a poet, and he also wrote melodies for some of his work.

Back then, Spain was made up of several different kingdoms. Even earlier, in the 8th century, a lot of the country was taken over by Muslims from northern Africa. They were known as Moors in English, Moros in Spanish. The Moors ruled parts of Spain until 1492, when Spain officially became a Catholic country. But the music the Moors brought with them became part of Spanish music. The other people who were forced out of Spain in 1492 were the Jews, who had their own music. The most famous 16th century Spanish composer was Tomás Luis de Victoria. Victoria spent some time in Rome, where he worked as an organist, singer, teacher, and conductor, and he also became a priest. One of the instruments the Moors brought to Spain was the oud, which is a close relative of the lute. The oud and the lute evolved into the vihuela, and by the 17th century, the vihuela had evolved into the Baroque guitar. Gaspar Sanz wrote three books on how to play the guitar, including lots of music. Centuries later, other composers used some of that music in their work. Joaquín Rodrigo put it into his Fantasía para un Gentilhombre, Fantasy for a Gentleman.

After 18th century composer Fernando Sor's father introduced him to opera and the guitar, he fell in love with both of them. Sor combined his two musical loves in the piece he based on a theme from Mozart's opera, The Magic Flute.

Not all Spanish composers were guitar players. Antonio Soler played the organ and other keyboard instruments. He's also known as Padre, or Father Soler, because he was a priest who spent over 30 years living and working in the monastery El Escorial.

There's a Spanish composer who was born 50 years to the day after Wolfgang Amadeus Mozart. Just like the Austrian Mozart, Juan de Arriaga was a musically talented kid, so he became known as the Spanish Mozart.

One of the greatest violinists of all time was Pablo de Sarasate. His composition, Aires Gitanos, Gypsy Airs, shows another big influence on Spanish music, the Roma, or Romani people, who settled all over Europe. The Romani probably came from India, but Europeans thought they were from Egypt, which is where the word gypsies, in Spanish, gitanos, comes from. By the 19th century, the Baroque guitar had become the modern guitar, which is larger, louder, and tuned differently. Francisco Tárrega was born in 1852, just about when the modern guitar came into its own. Tárrega became such a good player that he's known as the father of classical guitar.

0: Tárrega wrote Recuerdos de la Alhambra, Memories of the Alhambra, about the historic palace that the Moors built in the city of Granada. Spanish composers began describing places and using songs and dances from around their country to create a distinctly Spanish classical music sound. More about that next week. I'm Naomi Lewin. I write classics for kids and produce it with help from Rick Andrus for WGUC Cincinnati. 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

0: Can I get remarried if my own infidelity caused the divorce? That's just one of the questions we'll be answering on today's edition of Core Christianity. Hi, it's Bill Meyer along with Pastor Adriel Sanchez, and this is the radio program where we answer your questions about the Bible and the Christian life every day. 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First up today, here's a voicemail from one of our listeners. This is Eric in Iowa.
1: I have a question about 2 Corinthians 5, verse 10. Are we going to be receiving some type of retribution for the sins we've committed? And I was also wondering about the good. Does this apply to giving? Does it apply to helping others? I just wanted to see what you might be able to tell me about this from what other scriptures have said. I'm just curious about what we're going to receive concerning what we did, whether good or bad. That's my question. Thanks, and have a good day.
2: All right. Eric, thank you for that question. 2 Corinthians chapter 5, verse 10, for we must all appear before the judgment seat of Christ, so that each one may receive what is due for what he has done in the body, whether good or evil. Now, you asked specifically, are we going to receive some kind of retribution, maybe punishment, for our sins after we die as believers? And I think the answer to that is clearly no. Jesus said in John chapter 5 that the one who believes in him has already passed from death to life. We don't enter into judgment, which is not to say that we don't stand before God at the final judgment, but that we're not condemned. We're not condemned for our sins because Jesus has taken our condemnation in his body on the cross, redeeming us. Now, there is a sense in which I think those who are saved can experience some kind of loss. And now, what do I mean by that? I'm using the language of the Apostle Paul in his other letter to the Corinthians in 1 Corinthians chapter 3. There he's talking about, pastors, ministers, leaders in the church, and proclaiming the gospel, and how some do it for good motives, good reasons, and others maybe for not so good reasons. And he says there, 1 Corinthians chapter 3, beginning in verse 12, now if anyone builds on the foundation with gold, silver, precious stones, wood, hay, straw, each one's work will become manifest, for the day, that is the day of judgment again, will disclose it, because it will be revealed by fire. For the fire will test what sort of work each one has done. If the work that anyone has built on the foundation survives, he will receive a reward. If anyone's work is burned up, he will suffer loss, though he himself will be saved, but only as through fire. And so, a couple of things here. One, for the believer, we don't have to be afraid of being condemned on the day of judgment. This is why John in 1 John says we can have confidence on the day of judgment because of God's great love for us. But we also recognize, according to Scripture, that we are going to be rewarded for, you know, you mentioned a couple of things there, Eric. You know, what about giving, charitable deeds? Yeah, God does take all of that into account, and there is a reward. Well done, good and faithful servant, the Lord says to his people. Now, what exactly that reward looks like, we're not entirely sure. The Bible doesn't specify. But we do know that God is good and just, and that he's faithful not to forget the good things that we do according to his grace and in response to his gospel. And so, really, just a wonderful encouragement for all of us to continue to press in, not to grow weary in doing well, knowing that the Lord hears us and sees us and will reward us.
0: Amen. So well said. Thanks for that, Adriel. This is Core Christianity with Pastor Adriel Sanchez. If you have a question about the Bible, the Christian life, theology, doctrine, something about your church life that you're wondering about, email us anytime at questions@corechristianity.com. And here's an email from one of our listeners named Sandy. She says, how should I pray when I broke up with a man who said he was a Christian, but he's only going to church to get back in a relationship with me? When I ask about salvation, he doesn't understand what I'm talking about. Does this mean his name is not written in the Lamb's Book of Life? Should I keep praying for his salvation?
2: Yeah, I would say definitely keep praying. I mean, it sounds to me like you made the right decision. You know, Paul in 1 Corinthians chapter 7 and elsewhere says that if we're going to pursue

0: clear that, you know, this guy's, you know, exhibiting no interest in God, maybe was interested in you, but isn't interested in the Lord or really in church, you know, for the sake of growing closer to the Lord. I think one of the ways that you could pray for him is to say, Lord, help this person to realize that you are his greatest need, that he would pursue a relationship with you, not so that he can date a Christian girl, a Christian woman, but because he recognizes that he is a sinner in need of your grace, because he recognizes that you are the fountain of life and that there is nothing better than knowing you and walking with you. And so use this breakup even, to open his eyes to that. And may God continue to give you strength and wisdom and self-control to continue to make good decisions in line with the teaching of Scripture. And I appreciate you for sending us that email.
1: You know, we often talk about the dangers of missionary dating here on Core Radio. And that's basically when a person says, you know, I've met this really wonderful guy or girl and they're, you know, nice and they're interested in faith stuff and they want to go to church with me, but they haven't made a commitment to Christ. And Adriel, I just wonder, for the singles that are listening today, can you talk about the dangers of that?
0: Well, I mean, certainly it's getting the cart before the horse, right? I mean, there's a reason why Paul says we're free to marry except only in the Lord. I mean, faith in Jesus Christ ought to be the most important thing to us, our relationship with God. And the person that you're with, the person that you intend to spend the rest of your life with, I mean, that's somebody that you want to serve God alongside of, that you want to grow together as a Christian family. Raising children in the nurture and admonition of the Lord, that requires, I mean, two people. Of course, you know, I was raised by a single mom who was amazing, but ordinarily speaking, you have two people, two Christians coming together and seeking to honor the Lord. And if you're dating somebody who isn't a believer, who doesn't have that priority, who doesn't understand the importance of the gospel, then you miss out on so much, and it's just not just you miss out on a ton, but it's forbidden. I mean, God says don't do this. And so, of course, I know, you know, somebody's listening right now who says, well, it worked out for me. You know, I dated my boyfriend or girlfriend and they weren't a Christian at the time, but then they came to faith and now they love the Lord. And so, I mean, I have friends and I know that that happens, but that doesn't give us permission. It's not an excuse to do what God has told us not to do. And so we praise God that God can and does work in all sorts of different circumstances, but that doesn't necessarily justify that approach, especially when the Bible has spoken so clearly about this. And so, yeah, boy, would that faith in the Lord was for us the most important thing, and that we saw that as, look, whoever I'm with, this is something that we have to have in common. There's no question about this. I want to grow together in the Lord with this other person, and if faith is important to me, that's got to be important to them as well.
1: So well said. Thanks for that, Adriel. This is Core Christianity with Pastor Adriel Sanchez. 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Well, we do receive voicemails here at the Core, and here's one that came in from one of our listeners named Joe.
2: If there's a divorce because of infidelity, is the cheater or the offender allowed to remarry, or is it just the one that was cheated on? Thank you. God bless.
0: It's a great question. You're going to get, you know, different answers depending on who you ask, obviously, in different traditions. Roman Catholic tradition, for example, is going to give, I think, one answer. My view would be, so certainly it seems like Jesus is clear in Matthew 19 that the offended party, the one who's been sinned against, there is free to remarry. They're not guilty. Now, the person who has committed the offense, the person who has been unfaithful in the marriage, does that mean that they're forever stuck with, well, now I just

0: can't be married again. I would say, you know, in a Christian context, I would say if they don't repent, then the answer is certainly yes. I think that there is the possibility for genuine repentance. That this person could recognize, like, I have sinned grievously. And there's, I think, a process there of understanding that, of working together with the church, of having people come alongside of you within the body of Christ, preferably, right? You know, the leadership in your church that's holding you accountable, and walking the sort of pathway of repentance. And I think that there is the possibility down the line for marriage again through repentance. Of course, you'd want to be totally transparent about what has taken place, what has happened. It would need to be obvious, right, that there was genuine repentance there. An excellent little book, by the way, on marriage and divorce in particular. Short book. It's a little technical, so, you know, I mean, but it is getting into the text of Scripture. Is a book written by a theologian who's since died, named John Murray. The title of the book is Divorce, just Divorce, and it goes through all the biblical texts that have to do with divorce in particular. And at the end of the short book, there's a number of case studies and situations, right? Thinking about, because I mean, this is such a complex issue that I think are really helpful. And so that would be one resource to consult. I think that's a helpful pastoral resource. And again, my view would be if there's genuine repentance and, you know, walking with the church, transparency, I do think that there is the possibility for marriage again. Thanks. Mm-hmm.
1: And of course, we always have those situations too, where a person made a really grievous, sinful decision before they became a Christian.
0: Absolutely.
1: And then later they, you know, accept Christ and they go, oh my gosh, I didn't realize the Bible was, you know, spoke so clearly against this. And then, as you said, the opportunity for true repentance is there.
0: Yeah. Yeah. I mean, so that definitely is a thing. I mean, you also have true believers. I mean, like, you think of David and the horrible things he did as a follower of Yahweh. And boy, I mean, we haven't talked about this, but the reality is there are consequences to our sinning. And certainly that's something that we see in David's case, and even in situations like this where there's infidelity and divorce. I know that there's so much pain and heaviness and the discipline of the Lord. If we belong to Jesus, right, we're going to be disciplined. It's one of the ways God shows us his love. And so, you know, that's another thing to remember, is God working in and through all of that.
1: Mm. So well said. This is Core Christianity with Pastor Adriel Sanchez. Maybe there is a passage of Scripture that's always kind of stumped you or confused you, and you want to bring that up. Adriel will be glad to dive into that with you and give you a contextual explanation. Let's go to Jeremy calling in from Iowa. Jeremy, what's your question for Adriel?
2: Yes, hello?
0: Hey, Jeremy.
2: Yes. I was just wondering what your position would be on this. I go to a Methodist church, and with the recent conference, and they're deciding to allow, like, same-sex marriages and such, if I should stay with the church or not, because my local church, the congregation isn't for it, but they're not going to make the decision to disaffiliate because they're, I guess, old school and they want to stay with their tradition.
0: Hmm. Would you say, Jeremy, I'm just curious about the leadership of the church. Sounds like the congregation is disappointed with some of these recent decisions in the denomination, but how about the leadership, the pastors and the staff there?
2: Well, the pastor is adamant that they are, you know, they stand on the Bible.
0: Mm.
2: In my thoughts is, if you're staying with the denomination that's making these decisions, how can you be?
0: Yeah. Jeremy, thanks for your question. I mean, this is such a challenging issue for many churches, and for I don't know how it works in your denomination in particular. I know one of the big issues is for, you know, when things like this happen, you have more conservative churches in a denomination that's drifting. There's also a question about property. You know, sometimes the denomination owns the building, and so it's like if we disaffiliate, are they going to take the building from us? And so there's that question: will we even be able to still preach the gospel, the word of God? So, you know, a lot of times leadership is trying to weigh these different things. I recognize the concern about compromise, I think that there can be churches that are seeking to be faithful and to sort of stand against the tide of bad theology and evil, you know, morality, the kinds of things that we're seeing in the culture more broadly, and saying, no, you know, we recognize that the denomination is going this way, but we want to make a stand. I think if the leadership is clear on that, and they're saying we want to be faithful to the scriptures, that doesn't necessarily mean that you have to leave. I would say if they were compromising there, then I would say, well, that's a significant thing. You need to be in a church that is going to uphold the teaching of the Bible across the board, that isn't going to compromise with the culture. But this does mean, you know, staying in a church like that, and for the church to stay affiliated with the denomination, it's just, these are the battles that they're going to have to fight, that you're going to be, sucked into. I think one of the challenges for these churches that are seeking to do that is, you know, you want to be focused on reaching the lost, the Great Commission. You don't want to be focused on, you know, fighting with people within your own denomination. Your denomination should be a source of refuge and support and encouragement and, you know, helping to strategize for the sake of the Great Commission. And when you have denominations that are departing from the truth of God's word and compromising with the culture in a sinful way, now all of a sudden your denomination doesn't become a source of support, but a source of pain and suffering and frustration. And so, you know, while on the one hand, I understand the desire to not see it just slip away totally, and the desire to make a stand and to say, brothers and sisters, friends, this ought not to be. I also recognize that, you know, you're in a tough situation. And so I think that, you know, for you, Jeremy, you know, praying about this, continuing to talk to the leadership, thinking about, okay, what is this going to mean for this congregation, for this church? What does it look like for us in terms of how we engage in the community and are engaged in these broader discussions? But the fact of the matter is all of us as Christians, regardless of the denomination that we're in, do need to take a stand here on the truth of God's word, because there's a temptation for all of us, individually and as organizations, to compromise. And that's been the case from the very beginning. You look at Jesus' letters to the seven churches in Revelation chapters 2 and 3. And one of the areas where they were tempted to compromise was in the area of sexual sin and, you know, cultural idolatry. And so this is where we need to say, Lord, help us to be faithful to your word, one, in the truth of what your word says about humanity, about sexuality and so forth, but two, to be faithful to love our neighbors and to pursue the lost, even the lost who disagree with us on this. So it's not like, you know, we're at war with the culture. It's, no, God, help us to be faithful to your word and to engage the culture with the truth of your gospel, because Jesus came to seek and save the lost. And that's the balance that the church needs to have in order to be faithful today.
1: That is so well said, Adriel, and I know you and I have talked about this before. It breaks our heart when so many of these major denominations have left, in our opinion, left a biblical orthodoxy and are compromising on what, you know, God's word clearly says, and they somehow find ways to justify it or teach, you know, this so-called gay theology, and it's really disconcerting.
0: Yeah. Well, and again, it's not new. I mean, you can go back to Revelation 2 and 3 and see there the church tempted to compromise with cultural idolatry and sexual immorality. And so, you know, sometimes we can feel like, oh boy, it's never been like this before, or like, you know, we're facing something that nobody else has faced. No, the church has always faced pressures, and we're called to cling to the Lord and to trust in him and to follow him as we experience that fiery trial, as Peter calls it, while simultaneously, as I said, not just turning our back on the world, but really pursuing the lost. And God, help us do that, especially in our polarized society, where it's just like, well, you guys do your thing, we're going to be over here protecting ourselves. No, the church is this missionary body that is seeking to engage the lost with the grace and compassion of Christ without compromise. And so, again, God help us.
1: So well said. This is Core Christianity with Pastor Adriel Sanchez. Got this email from Amber, and she said, I'm so confused by all the denominations and all the different opinions. I think almost every denomination will say they rely on the Spirit for guidance, yet everyone has different beliefs. It's causing me mental and physical health problems. Can I just step away from everything except my Bible and read through the whole Bible before choosing a church so I can find out what I believe without being influenced?
0: Such a heavy burden. And it is, you know, boy, you think of Jesus' prayer in John 17, his high priestly prayer. One of the things he prays for is the unity of the church. So we look at the divisions out there. It is super disheartening. And of course, so, you know, people say, if the Bible's so clear, why do we have so many divisions? And the issue is not the clarity of Scripture. The Bible is clear. It, you know, throughout God's word, his word is identified as light. It illuminates. It gives light to our path. It does help us to see things more clearly. The issue is our own blindness and sin. It's not a problem with God's word. It's a problem with our eyes and ears and hearts. And so that's one of the reasons why you don't want to do everything in isolation, because as individuals, even, we're corrupt. We need the body of Christ. We need the church and faithful Bible teachers. And so I think, you know, what you do want to look for is, I mean, continue to study the word and continue to pray for the unity of the church, but don't wait to get plugged into a solid church. And by a solid church, I mean a church that does have a high view of Scripture, where the word of God is being taught. If this is the word of God, and it is, this is the word of God, then you should be hearing sermons, preaching from the Scriptures week in and week out, exposited so that you can continue to grow in your faith. And so I would say, get plugged into a church and continue to grow, and trust that the Lord is guiding you by the grace of his Spirit into a deeper understanding of what his word says. And may the Lord bless you and be with you and encourage you in your faith. Thanks.
1: 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And be sure to join us next time as we explore the truth of God's Word together.
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0: Welcome to Reminiscences, Weekend Nostalgia on the Masters Dutch, featuring music from stage and screen, jazz standards, and light classics. This is Mario, ready to reminisce with you. First on stage is Johnny Desmond, also known as the G.I. Sinatra, who often performed with Glenn Miller and the Army Air Force Band. After the war, Desmond continued his singing career with a number of recordings and was active in Broadway musicals and television variety shows. Glenn Miller and the Army Air Force Band accompanied Johnny Desmond, beginning with Gabriel Ruiz's Amor, adapted into English by Sonny Schuyler. That is followed by In the Blue of the Evening, composed by Aldo Ortega, with lyrics by Tom Adair. And then we hear Moon Dreams, music by Chummy McGregor and lyrics by Johnny Mercer.
1: Something new, Sergeant Johnny Desmond sings.
2: Amor, amor, amor. This word so

Johnny Desmond with Glenn Miller and the Army Air Force Band in Amor, in the Blue of the Evening and Moon Dreams. By the Light of the Silvery Moon was written in 1909 by Gus Edwards, known for his catchy melodies, popular vaudeville tunes, and sentimental ballads. Edward Madden, the lyricist, worked closely with the composer on many other songs. The 1953 recording by tenor Gordon McRae and Pied Piper's vocalist June Hutton has been considered one of its most polished mid-century revivals.

Wouldn't It Be Lovely, a popular song from the 1956 Broadway musical My Fair Lady, music by Frederick Lowe and lyrics by Alan J. Lerner. Sung by Dame Kitty Tekanawa with Terry Edwards, Lindsay Benson, and Joseph Cornell, and the London Symphony Orchestra conducted by John Mauchery. Composer, conductor, and Anglican minister, Ronald Corp balanced all these roles. He founded the New London Orchestra in 1988. The ensemble is known for its revivals of light music works from the late 19th and early 20th centuries. Here they are in Leroy Anderson's Belle of the Ball.

0: The New London Orchestra, conducted by Ronald Corp with Woodland Revel by George Melacrino. A multi-instrumentalist, Melacrino was also a conductor and arranger and later founded his own orchestra, which rivaled the Mantovani Orchestra in popularity. This is Mario for Reminiscences on the Master's Touch, 98.7 DZFE. Stay tuned as we pause for a break.
1: Determining who to partner with in ministry can be tricky. In Ezra 4, we read that a group of people living in Israel attempted to join the temple rebuilding efforts, but get this, the returnees refused their help. Why? It's Today in the Word from Moody Bible Institute, and I'm John Gager. Well, our passage indicates that opposition from the people living in the land had persisted for many decades. Today in the Word, we read in Ezra chapter 5, they bribed officials to work against them and frustrate their plans during the entire reign of Cyrus, king of Persia, and down to the reign of Darius, king of Persia. The truth is, this chapter outlines a period of opposition to God's work that spanned at least 70 years. 70 years! Well, the enemies of Judah and Benjamin, who offered to help, say that they have been sacrificing to God since the time of Esarhaddon, king of Assyria, who brought us here. Esarhaddon ruled Assyria from 680 to 669 BC, so these people had been in the promised land for more than a century. Though they claimed to worship God like the returnees, at most they worshiped him as one of many gods. We know this from 2 Kings chapter 17, which details the syncretism and false worship of the people whom the Assyrians brought to Israel. So the returnees refused to compromise by allowing unfaithful people to join in the rebuilding of the Lord's temple. How have you determined who to partner with in ministry? How would you have responded to the offer of help had it been extended to you? This offer that we read about in Ezra chapter 4, it's worth thinking about. Maybe you want to explore that whole thing deeper. You can do that at our website, todayintheword.org. Again, our website is todayintheword.org.

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1: The Rodgers and Hammerstein team was a powerhouse collaboration that lasted 17 years and produced 11 original stage and film musicals. Composer Richard Rodgers showed his musical gifting from an early age and was exposed to operetta, Tin Pan Alley songs, and Broadway musicals. Prior to working with Hammerstein, Rodgers collaborated with Lawrence Hart, but the partnership was plagued by Hart's alcoholism and poor health. Both Rodgers and Hammerstein were familiar with each other's work and moved in the same circles. Needing a lyricist for a new project, Rodgers approached Hammerstein after his stint with Jerome Kern for Showboat. Hammerstein was studying law but became interested in student productions, going on to write lyrics for these shows. He wrote lyrics for operettas, partnering with Rudolf Frimmel and Sigmund Romberg. Oklahoma was the first collaboration from the Rodgers and Hammerstein partnership and eventually led to their sixth musical, South Pacific. The musical brings us to a U.S. naval base on an island during World War II as the romance unfolds between two couples. The first couple is American nurse Nellie Forbush, who falls in love with a French plantation owner and widower, Emile Debec. The second romance follows American Lieutenant Cable and the native girl Liat, though Cable tragically dies during a dangerous mission. We'll hear highlights from the film adaptation of the musical, featuring Mitzi Gaynor, Giorgio Tozzi, Muriel Smith, and Bill Lee, with the Ken Darby Singers and Alfred Newman and his orchestra.

0: We heard highlights from the film adaptation of the Broadway musical South Pacific, music by Richard Rodgers and lyrics by Oscar Hammerstein. Featuring Mitzi Gaynor, Giorgio Tozzi, Muriel Smith, and Bill Lee, with the Ken Darby Singers and Alfred Newman and his orchestra. The Rodgers and Hammerstein musical has won a Pulitzer Prize for Drama as well as 10 Tony Awards, including one for Best Musical. And there is an opportunity to watch a production here in Manila this September. Rodgers and Hammerstein's South Pacific returns to the local stage in a reprise production by the University of Santo Tomas Conservatory of Music. Directed by Paulo O'Hara, it stars Shara Soto and Jose Vera Perez with the UST Symphony Orchestra under Daniel Bartolome. 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
1: You're listening to Bible Q&A with John MacArthur, and I'm Denny Nugent with today's question. It comes from a listener, and it's about one of the best-known verses in all of Scripture, Ephesians 2:8, where it says, "For by grace you have been saved through faith, and that not of yourselves, it is the gift of God." Now, John, this listener wants some clarity here. The gift in that verse, is it referring to faith or grace or both?
2: Yeah, the answer is all of the above. For by grace you have been saved through faith, and that not of yourself. The faith is not of yourself. The grace is not of yourself. The salvation is not of yourself. It is the gift of God. God gives the grace, God gives the faith, and God gives the salvation. And I think that's why when you read that verse, you might say, well, just exactly what is that referring to? I think that's the intent of the author. That's a way of saying it's all a gift from God, all of it. We were dead in our trespasses and sins. That's what the passage says. We were walking, living according to the prince of the power of the air. We were by nature children of disobedience, and we were children of wrath, headed for eternal destruction. That's the condition of the unregenerate man. But God, that's the transition, but God, who is rich in mercy, for his great love wherewith he loved us, made us alive, regeneration. Then comes sovereign grace, then saving faith, and the full gift of salvation. It all comes from God.
1: 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And thanks to you for tuning in today to Bible Q&A with John MacArthur, pastor, Bible teacher, and author of the MacArthur New Testament Commentary Series. 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

back to our music on reminiscences and a request from our listener, Dominic Alfred. Director Giuseppe Tornatore's Academy Award-winning film, Cinema Paradiso, follows his younger self as a boy, Toto, in post-World War II Sicily. Toto befriends a projectionist at the local movie theater who shapes the boy's love for movies and his eventual path as a filmmaker. Ennio Morricone's score lends nostalgia to the film's themes of childhood and the magic of cinema. Here is a suite of highlights from Morricone's original soundtrack for Cinema Paradiso, including the love theme written by Morricone's son, Andrea. Morricone conducts the orchestra Unione Musicisti di Roma.

Ennio Morricone conducted the Orchestra Unione Musicisti di Roma, bringing us music from his score for Cinema Paradiso. This was from the movie's original soundtrack, which also won a BAFTA award for Best Original Film Score. Let's take a few minutes for our reflection.

Whoever wants to be my disciple must deny themselves and take up their cross and follow me. Whoever loses their life for me will find it. Matthew 16:24. Imagine going to a financial planner who tells you that if you want to save for retirement, you have to spend all your money. Or imagine talking to a dietitian who says that if you want to lose weight, you need to eat as many cheeseburgers as you can. It just doesn't make sense. But Jesus' teaching here can sound almost like that. To find life, you have to give up your life for Him. Being a disciple of Jesus is often about not doing what the world says we should do. We live in a culture of hyper-individualism and self-interest. Do what is good for yourself first, the world says. Look out for number one. But following Jesus means doing what He asks and not always what I want. It means relying on His strength and power, not my own. It means putting His mission and purpose above my own ambitions and goals. It means humbling myself and following Jesus wherever He leads. Discipleship is hard work. Even His disciples who heard these teachings directly from Jesus didn't get it right all the time. Discipleship requires that we listen closely for God to guide us. It means that we get to know His Word and what it means for our lives. It means that we seek the counsel of believers around us and discern His calling in our lives together. It also means that we stop putting ourselves first and instead love God with everything we have. Brett Lamsma for the Today Devotional Series.

0: We heard three hymns from the old-fashioned Revival Hour Quartet, starting with Roland Pritchard's Jesus, I My Cross Have Taken. This was followed by Fanny Crosby's Jesus Is Tenderly Calling You Home. The last hymn was James Bruce MacKay's He's the One. I'm Mario for Reminiscences, Weekend Nostalgia on the Master's Touch, 98.7 DZFE. 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

0: Irving Fazola and his orchestra with Cliff Burwell's Sweet Lorraine, possibly his most famous composition. Originally with lyrics by Mitchell Parrish, notable recordings of the work include a version by the King Cole Trio, which launched Nat King Cole's career as a singer. I Can Dream, Can't I? Music by Sammy Fain with lyrics by Irving Cahill was featured in a short-lived musical, Right This Way. The song became a huge hit with this 1949 recording by the Andrews Sisters with Gordon Jenkins and his orchestra.
1: The Andrews Sisters returned to sing I Can Dream, Can't I? Which was voted the best-selling record of 1949.
2: Say, Bing, you better jump in here with us.
1: I'll have to do my part lying down, Patty. You know, singing with that band isn't exactly like singing with Wayne King.
2: We'll hold you up. Don't worry.
1: I'm fagged, I tell you. Go ahead.

the Green Brothers Novelty Orchestra with the 1923 popular song, Who's Sorry Now? Composed by Ted Snyder with lyrics by Bert Kalmer and Harry Ruby. Care for some local tango? The Filipino vocal group Mimosa brings us Nagbibiro Lamang Ako, composed by San Jose. It was recorded in the 1940s, described as the golden age of Filipino tango and kundiman. Marcelo Francisco and his quartet accompany.

like to break, and my knees with numbskull ache, and my legs are numb and set from all the dampness and the wet. It is hard to be so poor and all this sorrow and pain endure, but you must move your arms about, or you find you do it.

Magtanim ay di biro. Planting rice is not a joke. And you heard the 1930s American vocal group The Ink Spots with Charlie Fuqua's arrangement of the familiar Filipino song. How did the sparing happen? Turns out the tune traveled early. It was recorded in the U.S. in the 1920s in a mix of Tagalog and English by the Filipino singer Katie de la Cruz. Fuqua, the group's guitarist and one of its founding members, reset it in the Ink Spots' own smooth style. And now, banjo player Charlie Poole joins the forces with fiddler Posey Rohrer and guitarist Roy Harvey, bringing us the traditional ragtime Annie, a work popular in old-time and bluegrass circles.

Don't Go Away Nobody is attributed to New Orleans cornetist Buddy Bolden, often called the father of jazz. We heard the George Lewis New Orleans Jazz Band led by clarinetist George Lewis.

And that's all for this program. Thank you so much for joining me in our weekly reminiscences. Meet me again on DZFE's Nostalgia Show, playing stage and screen classics, songbook ditties, jazz standards, and light orchestral numbers. With Noel, our writer, this is Mario, wishing you Godspeed. Till next time.

0: This is Max McLean. When Job was down and out, what did God reveal about trusting him for renewal and grace? 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If only you would hide me in the grave and conceal me till your anger has passed. If only you would set me a time and then remember me. If a man dies, will he live again? All the days of my hard service, I will wait for my renewal to come. You will call, and I will answer you. You will long for the creature your hands have made. Surely then you will count my steps, but not keep track of my sin. From Job 14. 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It's great for the soul.
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The 17th Century Palace Hall, the quaint drawing room in a 19th century home, the modern art gallery, and yes, even a quiet nook in a bustling shopping mall. In all these places, chamber music opens windows in time to connect worlds past, present, and future. I am your host, David Jerome Johnson, and this is Chamber Music in Progress. Let's get started.

Our windows in time open today onto an elegant drawing room of one of the undisputed power couples of the 1840s German society, Robert and Clara Schumann. When the Schumanns settled in Leipzig in the 1840s, their home became an instant magnet for the who's who of the musical and literary scenes. Robert Schumann was not only a gifted composer, but also a talented writer and publisher of Die Neue Musikzeitschrift, a monthly music journal magazine in Leipzig. While he was a pianist of no small talent, it was his wife, the electrifying Clara, who was the pianist extraordinaire, groomed to rule the concert stage. From the sheer depth of their combined personas, the Schumanns engineered a strategy of concert touring, teaching, composing, and musical commentary to promote their music and ensure their stature as power couple, not only in Germany, but throughout all of Europe. We take an intimate look at both Robert and Clara Schumann as composers today. I have selected works that would likely have been programmed on one of their typical drawing room soirees. From Clara Schumann, you'll be hearing a set of songs for soprano voice and piano that she penned in her youth after her turbulent courtship to Robert, entitled Sechs Lieder aus Jakunda. But first, we will begin with the music of Robert Schumann. The Lindsay String Quartet of London stands ready now to bring you the opening work of our Schumann Drawing Room recital in a performance of his string quartet in A minor, Opus 41, No. 1. The four movements are marked Andante Espressivo Allegro, Scherzo Presto, the third movement Adagio, and the finale is marked Presto.

The Lindsay String Quartet of London has begun our intimate look into the recital salon of Robert and Clara Schumann with a performance of his string quartet in A minor, Opus 41, No. 1. The quartet, composed in 1842, was a product of Schumann's year-long concentration on chamber music works. That year also saw the completion of two other string quartets, his piano quintet and his piano quartet in E-flat major. Much of the music he composed that year was intended to be performed in comprehensive European tours that he and Clara undertook in February 1843. The string quartet Opus 41 in particular was dedicated to Schumann's best friend, composer Felix Mendelssohn, whom Schumann admired above all his contemporaries. Next up is a set of six intimate songs from Clara Schumann, the composer. Clara used the poems of German poet Hermann Rosette for the text of her songs. Rosette's poetry, with its sentimental and flowing lexicon, allowed Clara to express the torrent of pent-up emotions after a five-year tumultuous courtship with Robert Schumann. The work is entitled Sechs Lieder aus Jocunda. With song titles such as O Joy, O Joy, Soft Whispers Here and There, and Why Weep, Dear Blossom, one can easily imagine the all-consuming passion Clara possessed for Robert Schumann. Equally delightful in nature, the other songs of the cycle, This Is the Day and On Bright Morning, further illustrates her mood of persistence in defying her father, so opposed to their union. Soprano Corliss Uecker and pianist Joanne Polk now bring you the second work from our Schumann Drawing Room Recital, Sechs Lieder aus Jocunda, of composer Clara Weig Schumann.

You have just heard the last of the Sechslieder aus Jakunda from the pen of Clara Schumann, ending with the resounding affirmation of the final song entitled O Joy, O Joy. Soprano Corliss Uecker and pianist Joanne Polk from their Meridian label CD disc called The Double Image brought to you these heartfelt songs from the realm of a teenage girl in love. Clara's opus of nascent songs were intended as a love amulet to composer Schumann, but they are also an emotional victory of sorts, for after prevailing

0: doting godfather to several of the Schumanns' 8 children, and was on occasion called in at the last minute as a babysitter in extreme situations. He was usually in attendance at the Schumann family musical soirees, contributing his mercurial talents and even helping with the guest list for the intimate drawing room gatherings. Well, we are approaching our first break of the program today as we head to the midway point on our program entitled Music from the Drawing Room. We leave the salon of Robert and Clara Schumann, but continue on with intimate drawing room features, including music from Venezuelan composer Reinaldo Hahn, who would take the salon scene in Paris by firestorm. So stay with me, for after the break, we'll have a surprise instrumental chamber work from Reinaldo Hahn, a man best known for his alluring art songs. So, for DZFE 98.7 FM, The Master's Touch, this is Chamber Music in Progress with your host, David Jerome Johnson. Our program resumes in minutes.
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Welcome back to Chamber Music in Progress. From the drawing room of Robert and Clara Schumann in Leipzig, we move to the elegant Parisian music salons that gave life and breath to the music of our next composer, Reinaldo Hahn. Though Reinaldo Hahn was born in Caracas, Venezuela, it would be his family's ultimate move to Paris that would shape and define his musical voice. From his debut as a child prodigy singing Offenbach arias at the age of 5, to the publication of his first songs at age 8, to his entry into the Paris Conservatory at age 10, Reinaldo Hahn specialized in writing songs. Fascinating, beautiful, and alluring songs, which utilize the poetry of Victor Hugo, Paul Verlaine, and the poetry of the man who would become the love of his life, writer Marcel Proust. As a singer, pianist, and composer of songs, Reinaldo Hahn was hugely popular on the Parisian salon circuit in the early decades of the 20th century. Hahn's bankable popularity as a salon performer gave him a ready platform to premiere many of his non-vocal chamber music works. And it is one of his major instrumental chamber music works that I want to introduce you to next. You are going to hear music perfectly suited for an intimate drawing room recital in the performance of Reinaldo Hahn's Quintet for Piano and String Quartet in F-sharp minor, written in 1922. Like his songs, the piano quintet is immediately appealing with its tuneful and easygoing aura. Your performance today comes from a Hyperion label CD featuring pianist Stephen Combs and the Levin Chilingirian String Quartet. Here for you now is the Quintet for Piano and String Quartet in F-sharp minor of Reinaldo Hahn.

0: You have just heard a performance of Reinaldo Hahn's only piano quintet in the key of F-sharp minor. Stephen Combs was the showcased pianist who performed with London's Chilingirian String Quartet, comprised of violinists Levin Chilingirian and Charles Stewart, violists Asdis Valsdismars Dottir, and cellist Philip de Groot. The piano quintet in F-sharp minor is a major work from the sizable amount of chamber music Hahn devoted himself to, though he was largely known for his extensive vocal music catalog. Hahn was a hugely popular singer, pianist, and songwriter in the Parisian salon scene, cavorting with celebrities from many walks of artistic life. Endowed with an easy linguistic ability and fluency in five languages, Hahn could be seen as the equivalent of the Elton John of his day. Later in his career, he devoted his time to conducting and becoming known as a sensitive interpreter of Mozart operas. Well, as we head to our second break of the program, I'd like to leave you with some food for thought. This is a paraphrased statement Reinaldo Hahn frequently used in his popular lecture series given at the Paris Conservatory. He says, "Singing is the faithful and docile companion of the lonely, a friend who comforts the sick heart, who puts grief to sleep, makes waiting bearable, and gives rhythm to hard labor. And when we are joyful, singing is again the friend who shares in our happiness." Thoughtful observations of inspiration, purpose, and musical reflection from composer-pianist Reinaldo Hahn. This is Chamber Music in Progress, and I'm your host, David Jerome Johnson. Please meet me back here in moments when our program entitled Music from the Drawing Room continues after these brief announcements.
1: Open the Bible with Colin Smith.
2: All through the Bible, we find God warning people of judgment and saving people by grace. "I will blot out man whom I have created," God says, "but Noah found favor or grace in the eyes of the Lord." God was kind to Noah and told him that judgment was coming, and then told him what he needed to do to be saved. See, the warnings of judgment in the Bible are not the angry outbursts of a vindictive God. They're the gracious call of a loving God who says, "I must destroy evil and I will, but I don't want to destroy you, and here's how you can escape." God warns you that judgment is coming, and God offers you grace in Jesus Christ.
1: 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Well, then come to openthebible.org.
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0: Welcome back to Chamber Music in Progress and Music from the Drawing Room. Our next work features the dramatic outcry from composer Franz Schubert, unleashed in his one-movement Quartettsatz. The Quartettsatz is an angst-filled first movement of the incomplete 12th string quartet. All that remains is the first movement plus about 40 bars of a second movement andante. It's interesting to consider that 18 months after the Quartettsatz lay incomplete, the same fate befell the unfinished 8th symphony. Since both the unfinished symphony and the Quartettsatz are scores that contain such tragedy and despair, the rumor mills of time have been rife with explanations, both plausible and unsubstantiated. A potent clue can be found in the diary of Beethoven's nephew, Karl, who submits, Schubert is suffering from the agonies of a new treatment for his unknown illness. Suddenly, he is nowhere to be found, and we, his worried and loyal friends, presume he has gone into hiding. So, let's absorb ourselves in this angst-filled period of Schubert's life with a performance of the one-movement Quartettsatz in C minor D703. The Alias Quartet brings you this startlingly visceral, newly rendered recording on the BBC Music CD label, Schubert's Quartettsatz.

music for a turbulent emotional period in the life of the young composer Franz Schubert was brought to you by way of the Elia String Quartet in a performance of the Quartettsatz in C minor D703. The Elias Quartet is comprised of violinist Sarah Bitlock and Donald Grant, violist Martin Saving, and cellist Marie Bitlock. The Quartettsatz, like Schubert's Eighth Symphony, remains unfinished. The powerful despair revealed in this brief music was indicative of uncertain periods of ill health the composer was enduring. Schubert emerged restored from his bout of illness with a new vigor to compose, finishing an additional 3 string quartets, the Wanderer Fantasy for piano, and the Great C Major Symphony. The flashy violin virtuoso Niccolo Paganini is on record as having been less than excited about Hector Berlioz's new viola concerto he commissioned him to write. Paganini was looking for a thunderous creation from Berlioz that would be suitable to display the legendary pyrotechnics on the viola that he was known for on the violin. In the succeeding century since its composition, the quiet charm and radiant warmth of Berlioz's Herald in Italy has secured its place in the great concerto literature for the solo violist. Paganini realized that upon hearing the piece premiered by another violist, that Berlioz had delivered a dramatic yet heartwarming masterpiece. The music that you will hear next is by Niccolo Paganini, and it is a sonata for the viola. The title is Sonata per la Gran Viola, Opus 35. Since extravagant virtuosity was an aspect of music Paganini felt was absolutely necessary, then likely his Gran Viola Sonata would give you an idea of what kind of virtuoso gymnastics Paganini expected from the piece that Berlioz didn't write for him. Let's hear now virtuosity a la Paganini style in the Sonata per la Gran Viola, as played for you by violist Roger Chase and pianist Michiko Otakai.

Viola player Roger Chase and pianist Michiko Otakai have performed for you Niccolo Paganini's sonata written especially for the viola, the Grand Sonata per la Viola, Opus 35. The work, which Paganini composed to his taste, was filled with drama, intensity, and virtuosity that Paganini felt were within the capabilities of the viola. Originally composed for viola and piano, Paganini scored a version for viola and orchestra. In many catalog recordings of the orchestral version, Paganini's sonata is ironically paired with Hector Berlioz's viola concerto narrative, Harold in Italy, the concerto Paganini commissioned Berlioz to write for him. Well, we have reached the end of our journey together for yet another week. I hope you've enjoyed your concert experience spent in the drawing room of the Schumanns, Clara and Robert, and our quality time spent with composers Rinaldo Hahn, Franz Schubert,

Niccolo Paganini. I do hope that I have given you enough useful information about these composers that will help you to know them better, remembering that it is the composer who's the most important ingredient in the recipe of music making. Before I go, I'd like to tell you where you can write to me if you have any questions or comments regarding today's program. Please do so at cmip@dzfe.febc.ph. And once again, that is cmip@dzfe.febc.ph. Your questions and comments are always appreciated. Here at Chamber Music in Progress, your weekly reservation never expires. So please make sure you join me here again, same time next week, for our continued escapades through the wonderful world of chamber music. In the coming days, do take very good care. Know that the smile on your face is your most precious personal accessory. And remember, saan ka man pumaraon, laging dalhin ang musika sa inyong puso. Wherever you are, and wherever you go, always carry music in.

0: Have you ever wondered why we're obsessed with the idea of time travel? Back to the Future, Quantum Leap, Doctor Who? Maybe it's because the tiny speck of time that you and I inhabit feels a bit claustrophobic to us. Think about it. The only millisecond of time that we actually have access to is this very millisecond that we're living in right now. The past is closed off behind us. There's no way to get back there. The future is always beyond our reach because as soon as we do reach the future, it immediately gets locked up in the same impenetrable vault as the past. The time that you and I can actually live in is about as wide as the business edge of a surgeon's scalpel. It's why people become writers. Authors give themselves the exhilarating sense that they're able to move freely backwards and forwards through time and are able to slow it down or speed it up at will. But of course, that's just an illusion. Real time moves on while authors are pretending to be outside it, and it continues to be lost forever at the reliable rate of 60 seconds per minute and 60 minutes per hour. You could set your watch by it. We're obliged to live in it as a goldfish is obliged to live in water, and there's no way out of it, at least not in our current bodies. By contrast, the entire sweep of history, not to mention everything either side of it, is immediately and always accessible to God. No claustrophobia here, because as the creator of time, God must of necessity be outside time. This is what theologians call the eternity of God. You see it all over Scripture. God is repeatedly referred to as the eternal or everlasting God who alone has immortality, 1 Timothy chapter 6. Before the mountains were brought forth or ever you had formed the earth and the world, from everlasting to everlasting, you are God, Psalm 90 verse 2. When in Exodus chapter 3 Moses asks God his name, God says to Moses, I am who I am. Say this to the people of Israel. I am has sent me to you. One of the reasons God identifies himself as I am is because God always was and always will be. As it says in Hebrews, he is the same yesterday and today and forever. Or take Revelation chapter 1. He is the one who is and who was and who is to come. The theologian Charles Hodge put it this way: with God, there is no distinction between the present, past, and future, but all things are equally and always present to him. With him, duration is an eternal now. Sometimes we think of eternity as the place where God lives and where his people will one day join him. But as Stephen Charnock points out, God is his own eternity. It's not that eternity is the place that God lives. God is the place that eternity lives. We can also make the mistake of thinking that eternity is just like time, except, well, longer. When we hear Jesus' promises of eternal life, we might well shudder, imagining that eternal life will be much like this one, except never-ending. But eternity doesn't consist of a succession of moments the way that time does. Our experience of living in eternity will be qualitatively very different from our experience of living in time. Now, just to return to goldfish for a moment. Given that goldfish don't seem to be lamenting the fact that they can only exist in water, why does it seem to bother us so much that we can only exist in time? Well, the book of Ecclesiastes gives us a clue. It tells us that God has put eternity into man's heart. That's why human beings sense intuitively that time is a kind of confinement, and it's the reason that we yearn to transcend it. Why does God give us homesickness for a place we've never been and can't seem to access? It's as if our creator has programmed his address into our inner GPS, and even when we self-consciously try to turn away from that destination, it keeps rerouting and trying to get us there. We should listen to that eternal voice. Our frustration with time is because you and I were made to join Father, Son, and Spirit in the joy of eternity. And when Jesus Christ stepped into time from eternity, he was making the way for us to return with him. This is Barry Cooper, and you've been listening to Simply Put. 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

tales, truths, and tunes bring remarkable music into satisfying symphony. Join me, Tiffany, for a harmony of classics on The Good Measure.

Carlo Gesualdo. The aristocrat and composer known just as much for his music as for his storied life, particularly the murder of his wife and her lover, and the expressive anguish that just seeps out of his music. Gesualdo's music was full of chromaticism and expressiveness, rarely heard in music of his time, the late 16th century. Unsurprisingly, 20th century composers were attracted to his music and produced their own works based on it, including Stravinsky, Schnittke, and for this piece just heard, Peter Maxwell Davis. The Empire Brass Quintet performed an arrangement of Gesualdo's motet, Peccantum Me Quotidie. I who sin every day and am not penitent, the fear of death troubles me, for in hell there is no redemption. Have mercy upon me, O God, and save me. Like the mandala, a pattern that appears in Buddhist and Hindu religious art, Margaret Brouwer's orchestral mandala emphasizes a circling inward motion, in an effort, says the composer, to reunify self. It is interesting that Brouwer has incorporated a Dutch psalm tune for the 91st psalm into the first movement, as the psalm itself stands in such remarkable contrast to the restless circling and seeking that is a theme of the work as a whole. Psalm 91 reads, "He who dwells in the shelter of the Most High will abide in the shadow of the Almighty. I will say to the Lord, my refuge and my fortress, my God in whom I trust." In any case, Brouwer offers an exciting textural and oral experience in mandala. We'll hear a performance by the Royal Liverpool Philharmonic Orchestra, Kevin Price as trombone soloist in the first movement, all directed by Gerard Schwartz.

For American composer Margaret Brouwer, the sight of Tibetan monks tracing a mandala in the sand was the inspiration for part of a 2001 work, which eventually became Mandala. The inward circular motion is reflected in the circular placement of the brass in the performing space, producing eddies of sound. The first movement also incorporates a psalm tune. Brouwer states that her grandfather, a Dutch Reformed minister, always read Psalm 91 before a journey, calling it the Traveler's Psalm. The second movement of Mandala, called Sand Mandala, is notable for the currents of whispers executed by the musicians, which Brouwer said she believed contributed to the mystical experience of the mandala. Gerard Schwartz led the Royal Liverpool Philharmonic Orchestra in Margaret Brouwer's 2001 Mandala. Kevin Price was a trombone soloist in the first movement. The Estonian composer Arvo Pärt is very popular today for the floating mysticism of his music, much of it written for the Orthodox Church, of which he is a member. Growing up in Tallinn, he took a job as a director and composer of music for film and television under Estonian Radio. His composition struck off on a more rigorous path, building on Schoenberg's dodecaphonism and the neoclassicism of Russian composers Shostakovich and Prokofiev. The turning point for Pärt came when he converted to Christianity and joined the Orthodox Church, finding his creative roots about the same time in a device called tintinnabulism. One source sums it up as a repetitive use of few notes in a way that suggests the silence-surrounded sound of small bells. Now, this work is actually from before that watershed period, but certainly points to it in its tranquility and radiance. Solfeggio refers traditionally to vocal exercises, and this piece for choir may look like an exercise on paper. But the effect of these halos of major triads make it one of Pärt's loveliest and most accessible pieces. Here is Solfeggio.

Arvo Pärt's 1963 Solfeggio, with Paul Hillier leading the Theater of Voices. This is Tiffany for The Good Measure, the Classics in Harmony on 98.7 DZFE. The next piece brings us back down to earth for a spell. Kenneth Leighton's Symphony for Strings participates in the tradition of folk-inspired music led by Vaughan Williams and Gerald Finzi in England. The Symphony for Strings, from the BBC National Orchestra of Wales, under Richard Haycox.

0: This music was written by the young Kenneth Leighton, at that time a student at Queen's College, Oxford. Bernard Rose, then his tutor, suggested Leighton's work for performance, among other works by young composers, to Gerald Finzi. Leighton later remembered with much delight the unexpected invitation to attend a rehearsal of his own work by the Newbury String Players under Finzi. The Symphony for Strings is full of spring feeling. Leighton prefaced the score with a line from Catullus. Now spring brings back unfrozen warmth. The Symphony for Strings by Kenneth Leighton was performed by the BBC National Orchestra of Wales under Richard Haycox. Glad to have you with me. This is Tiffany for The Good Measure, the Classics in Harmony, here on 98.7 DZFE, The Master's Touch. We turn after our break to sonorous winds. The Sinfonia di Sofia Tori by Norwegian composer Geir Trevet, and a suite for organ by American composer Bernard Wayne Sanders, when we continue.
1: This is Max MacLean. The next scene in Revelation is the anticipated final confrontation between the beast and his soldiers and the Lamb. Listen to the Bible from Revelation 19 and 20. And I saw an angel standing in the sun, who cried in a loud voice to all the birds flying in midair, "Come, gather together for the great supper of God, so that you may eat the flesh of kings, generals, and mighty men, of horses and their riders, and the flesh of all people, free and slave, small and great." Then I saw the beast and the kings of the earth and their armies gathered together to make war against the rider on the horse and his army. But the beast was captured, and with him the false prophet, who had performed the miraculous signs on his behalf. With these signs he had deluded those who had received the mark of the beast and worshipped his image. The two of them were thrown alive into the fiery lake of burning sulfur. The rest of them were killed with the sword that came out of the mouth of the rider on the horse, and all the birds gorged themselves on their flesh. And I saw an angel coming down out of heaven, having the key to the abyss and holding in his hand a great chain. He seized the dragon, that ancient serpent who is the devil, or Satan, and bound him for 1,000 years. He threw him into the abyss and locked and sealed it over him, to keep him from deceiving the nations any more until 1,000 years were ended. After that, he must be set free for a short time. I saw thrones, on which were seated those who had been given authority to judge, and I saw the souls of those who had been beheaded because of their testimony for Jesus and because of the word of God. They had not worshipped the beast or his image, and had not received his mark on their foreheads or their hands. They came to life and reigned with Christ 1,000 years. The rest of the dead did not come to life until 1,000 years were ended. This is the first resurrection. Blessed and holy are those who have part in the first resurrection. The second death has no power over them, but they will be priests of God and of Christ, and will reign with him for 1,000 years. From Revelation 19 and 20. Listen to the Bible. It's great for the soul.
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0: Born in Edvard Grieg's hometown of Bergen, the year after Grieg's death, it was almost inevitable that the pianist-composer Geir Tveit follow in his footsteps, further developing the tradition of Norwegian art music. He was particularly gifted in wind writing, and our next work was crafted in 1974 for the St. Olaf College Concert Band to play at the Bergen International Festival. The wind texture is enriched by its augmentation by double basses and harp. There are three movements, punctuated with folksy passages as expected. But the meditative close comes as something of a surprise. Bjarte Engeset leads a Royal Norwegian Navy band in Geir Tveit's Sinfonia di Sofia Tori of 1974.

Edvard Grieg's heir in Norway, the composer Geert Weert, who lived from 1908 to 1981, wrote the Sinfonia di Sofiatori in 1974. Weert performed by the Royal Norwegian Navy Band, directed by Bjarte Engeset. Bernard Wayne Sanders is an American organist composer, a Wisconsin native who studied in Germany. His suite for organ in three movements is at times hymn-like, at other times scenic and majestic, and begins rhythmically. Together with its harmonic language and expansiveness, the work is very much located on the landscape of 20th century American music. Jan Ernst, on the organ of St. Peter and Paul in Speikingen, performs a suite for organ by Bernard Wayne Sanders.

Captivating and often majestic, this suite for organ by Wisconsin organist-composer Bernard Wayne Sanders dates to 1994. We heard it performed by organist Jan Ernst. Few gave words to humanistic yearning at the turn of the 20th century with the eloquence of the American poet Walt Whitman. The tide had reversed its course. English composers were profuse in their praise of this American poet. Gustav Holst going as far as to say that he could not have learned to set English text properly had he not studied Whitman. The inseparable friends, Holst and Vaughan Williams, both set text from Whitman's Whispers of Heavenly Death, with the words, "Dearest thou now, O soul, walk out with me toward the unknown region." Vaughan Williams' setting is adjudged the better, and was duly given its first performance in 1907, winning acclaim for the young composer and paving the way for his large-scale treatment of Whitman, the Sea Symphony. This is Toward the Unknown Region, Adrian Bolt leading this performance with the London Philharmonic Choir under John Aldiss and the London Philharmonic Orchestra.

an attitude of hope, faith in the human race, and all this before the war at the turn of the 20th century, attracted to British composers to the poetry of American Walt Whitman. Vaughan Williams' first important Whitman setting is a choral meditation, Towards the Unknown Region, brought to us by the London Philharmonic Choir under John Aldiss and the London Philharmonic Orchestra under Adrian Bolt. 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This is a classical music service of FEBC Philippines, and I'm Tiffany for The Good Measure. We go on shortly to another Vaughan Williams work, the Eighth Symphony, with its winds and tuneful percussion. But first, we'll pause a bit for our reflection, a meditation on biblical mystery and God. The numinous, the ineffable, the incomprehensible. These terms speak to the mysterious character of facets of our faith, inasmuch as they affirm that the God in whom all our belief finds its center is himself mysterious. Christians have spoken through the centuries of the mystery of faith, and even of the triune God as himself mysterious. Theologians and philosophers point out that modern thought, drawn from the Enlightenment, frequently reduces God to just another figure in the dramas of worldly history. But we don't help ourselves if we think this is a uniquely modern problem. The Old Testament names this proclivity to make God merely another figure in history, or just like us, only stronger, as idolatry, and treats it as an abiding temptation. Moses had to learn that God is in a class by himself. At the burning bush, God was the I am who I am, not capable of identification by means of anything or anyone less. Upon Sinai, Moses would later learn that the glory of God cannot be seen. Only his back might be glanced around the cleft of a rock. And even then, he is reminded of that elusive name, the Lord, the Lord. That is, I am, I am. Later, Paul would ascend into the third heaven and be incapable of speech, befitting those divine heights. Mystery is bound up with the gospel. The gospel tells us that we are not merely needful of moral retooling or political renewal. We are dead and need life, which can only come from one who is himself the way, the truth, and the life. If our life must come from one who is different from us, the creator and not a mere creature, then our language for and knowledge of this one must be mysterious. To save us, he must be different. To be different, he must be strangely glorious. Mystery, then, is a gift and a revelation. It is a gift because we tend toward such mundane views of things. John Calvin told us that our hearts were a perpetual factory of idols, and he meant that we easily imagine God to take the form of the familiar. We identify God with power, maximal power, in its normally experienced creaturely form. But we have to be taught that our understanding of power

must be reformed. The mysterious character of God is his uniqueness over against the posers, the powers, and the principalities. And God's people need to be reminded of this as well, for we can so easily presume the idols of this evil age and the ideals of our sin-sick hearts. We too need not merely to resist conformity to the patterns of this world, but also to be transformed by the renewal of your mind. Romans 12, verse 2. For these reasons, the great Reformed theologian Hermann Bavinck would say that mystery is a lifeblood of dogmatics. Mystery for him provided vitality to theological knowledge. It was not a point to give up in despair of cynicism. It was not an excuse to cease reading Scripture and prayerfully pursuing wisdom. Mystery, the divine mysteries of the Gospel of Jesus Christ and the God revealed therein, actually brought strength and nourishment for each and every part of the theologian. As we seek the mind of Christ with regard to our beliefs and our desires, our goals and our comforts, our questions and our answers, we find that there is life and strength there when we turn again and again to that wonderful story that is so strangely glorious in its display of grace and mercy. We find living hope that there is the blessedness of the God who raised Jesus from the dead. This mystery provides again and again the best and most satisfying of ends. We may and should reflect upon the ethics of biblical mystery. How do we read it well in a way that befits its glory and goodness? First, we remember that we are but pilgrims like Moses and Paul, or the disciples on the Mount of Transfiguration. We are being brought on a journey by God's grace that leads unto glory. But we have not yet arrived at our final destination. While we have been told the final riddle ahead of time, we still long to see the risen Jesus burst forth before us in all his beauty and glory. God is to be taken with utmost seriousness. Our own judgments are not to be taken quite so seriously. Second, this humility does not lead to cowardice, but actually instills confidence and boldness. Our humility is in our perception of things, not in the reality of the goodness of our God. Knowing his transcendent glory does show us how far we fall short, yet it much more deeply assures us that he is capable of revealing himself, of raising us anew, of delivering us complete unto our Heavenly Father. So, ultimately seeing and savoring the mysterious glory that is God's alone gives us deep and abiding hope, even in the face of personal failures or earthly disappointments. Because God is different from us, we can have hope even in the face of our stumbling. I read an excerpt from a piece by Dr. Michael Allen called A Good Mystery, which features in the April 2018 issue of Table Talk magazine. Find it on tabletalk.com. Coming back to our music, by most accounts, Ray Vaughan Williams found his voice at 30 and blazed on without faltering to the end of his life. Nonetheless, the 1950s, his final decade, were particularly rejuvenating. His first wife died in 1951 after a long illness. In 1953, after a long acquaintance, and according to the lady in question, after a discreet decade-long affair, he married the poet Ursula Wood. He was 80, and she was nearly 40 years his junior. The romance for harmonica dates from this time, as does the enigmatic and mischievous Symphony No. 8, written in 1956. He couldn't have known of the tuned percussion with which Percy Grainger was experimenting at the time, but the Eighth Symphony is full of its delightful sound. The first movement, Vaughan Williams described as seven variations in search of a theme, and is followed by a tart scherzo that is almost a parody of Shostakovich. The cavatina is couched in Vaughan Williams's renowned serenity, while the remarkable finale features an invasion of percussion instruments, all the phones and spiels known to the composer, as he put it. And yet, through this apparently straightforward work lies a mysterious undercurrent. Leading this performance, the conductor to whom the symphony is dedicated, Glorious John Barbarolli.

0: On May 2, 1956, in Manchester, Michael Kennedy is written, Barbarolli conducted the first performance of the Eighth Symphony in D minor. The composer dedicated the work to him and gave him the autographed full score, which he inscribed with the words, For Glorious John, with love and admiration, from Rafe. Vaughan Williams was in his mid-80s at the time of this symphony, and true to form, the indefatigable composer wrote one more symphony, his ninth, in his final year, 1958. Sir John Barbarolli led the Holly Orchestra in this performance of Vaughan Williams's Symphony No. 8. This is Tiffany for The Good Measure, and we'll take our final break in a few moments. A brief prelude by Finnish composer Kalevi Aho, and a final piece by Joaquin Rodrigo await. Do stay tuned.
1: What is the meaning of life? A presentation of God Questions Ministries. What is the meaning of life? How can I find purpose, fulfillment, and satisfaction in life? Will I have the potential to accomplish something of lasting significance? So many people have never stopped to consider what the meaning of life is. They look back years later and wonder why their relationships have fallen apart, why they feel so empty, even though they may have achieved what they set out to accomplish. One baseball player who made it to the Baseball Hall of Fame was asked what he wished someone would have told him when he first started playing baseball. He replied, "I wish that someone would have told me that when you reach the top, there's nothing there." Many goals reveal their emptiness only after years have been wasted in their pursuit. In our humanistic society, people pursue many purposes, thinking that in them they will find meaning. Some of these pursuits include business success, wealth, good relationships, sex, entertainment, doing good to others, etc. People have testified that while they achieved their goals of wealth, relationships, and pleasure, there was still a deep void inside, a feeling of emptiness that nothing seemed to fill. The author of the biblical book of Ecclesiastes states this feeling when he said, "Meaningless, meaningless, utterly meaningless, everything is meaningless." This author had wealth beyond measure, wisdom beyond any man of his time or ours, women in the hundreds, palaces and gardens that were the envy of kingdoms, the best food and wine, and had every form of entertainment available. And he said at one point that anything that his heart wanted, he pursued. And yet he summed up life under the sun, that is, life lived as though all there is to life is what we can see with our eyes and experience with our senses, is meaningless. Why is there such a void? Because God created us for something beyond what we can experience in the here and now. Solomon said of God, "He also has set eternity in the hearts of men." In our hearts, we are aware that this here and now is not all that there is. In Genesis, the first book of the Bible, we find that God created mankind in His image, Genesis 1, verse 26. This means that we are more like God than we are like anything else, any other life form. We also find that before mankind fell into sin and the curse came upon the earth, the following things were true. 1. God made man a social creature, Genesis 2, verses 18 through 25. 2. God gave man work, Genesis 2, verse 15. 3. God had fellowship with man, Genesis 3, 8. And 4. God gave man dominion over the earth, Genesis 1, 26. What is the significance of these items? I believe that God intended for each of these to add to our fulfillment in life. But all of these, especially man's fellowship with God, were adversely affected by man's fall into sin and the resulting curse upon the earth in Genesis 3. In Revelation, the last book of the Bible, at the end of many other end-time events, God reveals that He will destroy this present earth and heavens as we know them and usher in the eternal state by creating a new heaven and a new earth. At that time, He will restore the full fellowship with redeemed mankind. Some of mankind will have been judged unworthy and cast in the lake of fire, Revelation 20, verses 11 through 15, and the curse of sin will be done away with. There will be no more sin, sorrow, sickness, death, pain, etc., Revelation 21, verse 4. And believers will inherit all things. God will dwell with them, and they shall be His sons, Revelation 21, verse 7. Thus we come full circle, in that God created us to have fellowship with Him, man sinned, breaking that fellowship. God restores that fellowship fully in the eternal state with those deemed worthy by Him. Now to go through life achieving anything and everything, only to die separated from God for eternity, would be worse than futile. But God has made a way not only to make eternal bliss possible, Luke 23, verse 43, but also this life satisfying and meaningful as well. Now how is this eternal bliss and heaven on earth obtained? The meaning of life restored through Jesus Christ. As hinted before, real meaning both now and in eternity is found in one's restoring the relationship with God that was lost at the time of Adam and Eve's fall into sin. Today, that relationship with God is only possible through His Son, Jesus Christ. Acts 4, verse 12, John 14, verse 6, John 1, verse 12. Eternal life is gained when one repents of his or her sin, no longer wants to continue in it, but wants Christ to change him and make him a new person, and starts relying on Jesus Christ as Savior. Now, real meaning in life is not found merely in finding Jesus as Savior, as wonderful as that is. Rather, real meaning in life is found when one begins to follow Christ as His disciple, learning of Him, spending time with Him in His Word, the Bible, communing with Him in prayer, and walking with Him in obedience to His commands. If you are an unbeliever, or perhaps a new believer, you are likely saying to yourself, "That doesn't sound very exciting or fulfilling, but please stay with me a little longer." Jesus made the following statements. "Come to me, all who are weary and burdened, and I will give you rest. Take my yoke upon you and learn from me, for I am gentle and humble in heart, and you will find rest for your souls, for my yoke is easy and my burden is light." Matthew 11, verses 28-30. "I have come that they may have life and have it to the full." John 10, verse 10. "If anyone would come after me, he must deny himself and take up his cross and follow me. For whoever wants to save his life will lose it, but whoever loses his life for me will find it." Matthew 16, verses 24 and 25. "Delight yourself in the Lord, and He will give you the desires of your heart." Psalm 37, verse 4. What all of these verses are saying is that we have a choice. We can continue to seek to guide our own lives with the result of living an empty life, or we can choose to pursue God and His will for our lives with a whole heart, which will result in having a life lived to the full, having the desires of your heart met, and finding contentment and satisfaction. This is so because our Creator loves us and desires the best for us, not necessarily the easiest life, but the most fulfilling. In closing, I'd like to share this analogy. If you are a sports fan and decide to go to a professional game, you can fork over a few dollars and get a nosebleed seat in the top rows of the stadium, or you can cough up a few $100s and be up close and personal to the action. It's like that in the Christian life. Watching God work firsthand is not for the Sunday Christians. They haven't paid the price. Watching God work firsthand is for the wholehearted disciple of Christ who has truly stopped pursuing his or her own desires in life so that he or she can be pursuing God's purposes in life. They have paid the price, which is complete surrender to Christ and His will. They are experiencing life to its fullest, and they can face themselves, their fellow man, and their Maker with no regrets. Have you paid the price? Are you willing to? If so, you will not hunger after meaning or purpose again. This has been a presentation of God Questions Ministries, www.godquestions.org.
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The Kalmata Percussion Ensemble and the Lahti Symphony Orchestra under Osmo Vanska, performing the music of one of Finland's leading composers today, Kalevi Aho. Aho determined to pay tribute to fellow composer Uno Klami upon his passing by completing an unfinished ballet based on the famous Finnish epic The Kalevala. From this effort came Aho's own symphonic dances of 2002, and we heard the prelude. This music is also a fitting prelude to our final piece by Joaquin Rodrigo. But what can such language have to do with a composer of the Concierto de Aranjuez, whose music is so full of nostalgia for Spain's historic past? In 1976, Rodrigo was commissioned by the Houston Symphony for work to commemorate the U.S. Bicentenary. He produced a bold, thoroughly modern orchestral piece in search of what lies beyond, a tribute to space exploration. The piece is dedicated to NASA. Max Bragado Darman leads the Castile and León Symphony Orchestra.

Joaquin Rodrigo, at this time 86 years old, dreams of space exploration in this intriguing orchestral piece, in search of what lies beyond. Inspired by the idea of space exploration and dedicated to NASA. The Castile and León Symphony Orchestra performed under Max Brigado Darman. And that is today's program. 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Until next time, on The Good Measure.

Welcome to another edition of the Adoration Songbook. My name is Paul Lusher with the Center for Church Music, and all this week we're singing a stirring hymn exalting Christ and His Church, the Church's one foundation.

When we build a building, the first question always concerns the foundation. No matter how modest or great the structure, the building will be a credit to the builder if the foundation is right. And this is especially true in regard to spiritual things. Our hymn for this week sings of Jesus Christ, the church's one foundation. 1 Corinthians 3:11 tells us that no one can lay any foundation other than the one already laid, which is Jesus Christ. The Church of Jesus Christ is our only hope for today and for eternity.

loyalty to the church transcends a building, denomination, or a country. The church's allegiance is to Jesus Christ, one Lord, one faith, one birth. I trust you'll meditate upon this hymn that is so rich in theological metaphor and biblical truth.

Our hymn for today was born at a time when the church was torn with theological controversy. Our hymn writer, Reverend Samuel Stone, the pastor of a poor church in London's East End, wrote the hymn to combat liberal heresy and to vigorously reaffirm the lordship of Christ as the foundation for the church.

0: I pray you can spend some time with our hymn today. 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

0: What kind of dreams could turn a family against its own? 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
2: As we come now to the next segment of the history of the life of Joseph, we move into that dramatic moment when, after all these years, Joseph meets his brothers again. Now, how many years have transpired since Joseph was sold into slavery by their brothers? How much time has passed since these men saw each other? Remember, Joseph became prime minister of Egypt when he was 30 years old. He had been betrayed by his brothers when he was 17 years old, so that 13 years passed between the time he had been sold into slavery and the time that he was elevated to the role of prime minister of Egypt. But remember, after that, there's 7 years of plenty. So now we have 20 years that have passed between the time that Joseph had been betrayed and he sees his brothers again. Now, not only that, we know that the brothers didn't come immediately at the beginning of the 7 years of famine. Don't know exactly how long it was, but we're now over 20 years that have elapsed since these boys, who are now men, had seen each other. And so we read in verse 3 of chapter 42 this account. So Joseph's 10 brothers went down to buy grain in Egypt, but Jacob did not send Joseph's brother Benjamin with his brothers, for he said, lest some calamity befall him. Now this takes a word of explanation. If we would go back and look at the life of Jacob, we remember how he wanted to marry Rachel, who was the daughter of Laban. And Laban insisted that before he would give the hand of his daughter, Rachel, to Jacob in marriage, that he would have to serve Laban for 7 years. And Jacob labored for 7 years. And at the end of that time, Rachel's elder sister, Leah, had not yet been married. And so since it was a shame for the younger daughter to be married ahead of the older daughter, Laban did some treachery with Jacob and said, okay, now you can have Leah, and insisted that Jacob work another 7 years for Rachel. So Jacob had worked for his father-in-law 14 years to get Rachel. In the meantime, he's having children from Leah. But the real love of his life is Rachel, and he longs to have offspring from her. But what happened to Rachel? Initially, she was barren. And finally, her womb was opened, and she brought forth a son. And the first son born to Rachel was Joseph. And then the second son born to Rachel, who was the last son of Jacob, was Benjamin. So Benjamin was the youngest of the sons of Jacob. And if Jacob doted on Joseph because he was the son of his old age, how much did he then dote upon Benjamin, who was the son of his older age? And not only that, great pain came into the household of Jacob with the birth of Benjamin, because through complications of that birth, Rachel died. So there's all of that drama. Now also keep in mind that when we talk about Joseph and his brothers, we are using a kind of shorthand and speaking somewhat in general terms, because it is true that these 10 men who came down to Egypt were Joseph's brothers. Technically speaking, they were his half-brothers. They shared the same father, but they did not share the same mother. The only full brother that Joseph had was Benjamin, his baby brother. and Benjamin does not go. And the reason Benjamin does not go is that Jacob is willing to risk his other 10 sons. He's lost one, as far as he knows, Joseph. He risks the other 10 by sending them on this arduous journey to Egypt, but he won't let Benjamin leave home. He wants to protect Benjamin. Now, again, some interpreters of this text have said this is an indication of a fundamental lack of faith on Jacob's part, that Jacob is not like Abraham, who's the father of the faithful, who goes out wherever God tells him to go, trusting in the promises of God. But Jacob, who had had the promises of God for his sons, is now waffling in his faith. And I think it's important for us to see that, that the biblical patriarchs, the biblical examples of faith, were men of flesh and blood. And there was always a mixture of fear and doubt that was diluting the purity of their confidence in the promises of God. We may have expected Jacob to act heroically and say, I'll risk all of my boys, because after all, I'm entrusting them to the providence of God. But he was not prepared to do that, and so he leaves Benjamin at home. Jacob did not send Joseph's brother Benjamin, for he said, lest some calamity befall him. And the sons of Israel went to buy grain among those who journeyed, for the famine was in the land of Canaan. Now, verse 6 of chapter 42. Now, Joseph was governor over the land, and it was he who sold to all of the people of the land. And Joseph's brothers came and bowed down before him with their faces to the earth. Already we see the beginnings of the fulfillment of the dream that Joseph had that got him in so much trouble with his brothers in the first place. And here, over 20 years later, that dream is being fulfilled as they come and prostrate themselves before their brother. But they're not doing this as willing obeisance to Joseph because they don't know that they are bowing down before Joseph. All they know is that they are in the presence of the prime minister of all of Egypt, and the last thing in the world they would expect would be for that to be Joseph. They're assuming that Joseph is dead. The last thing they would assume would be that the man standing before them was Joseph. Now, why didn't they recognize him? Well, a lot of years had passed, and a lot of changes had taken place in this Joseph, who was 17 and now is in his 30s and maybe even 40s. And not only that, he's attired in the garb of the Egyptians. He's clean shaven. He's wearing the styles of the Egyptian clothing. He's wearing the opulence of royalty. All of these things would work to conceal his identity visually from his brothers. Now, it's interesting that in this encounter, one of the things that Joseph is careful to do is not to speak. He does not speak to them in his own language, but rather communicates to them through an interpreter. Again, another step to conceal his identity from them. Let's look at the text. We see in verse 8, Joseph recognized his brothers, but they did not recognize him. What a moment that must have been. When here, as busy as Joseph is, administering this whole reserve grain program for his people, and then giving audiences to visiting merchants and dignitaries who are trying to buy some of the surplus grain to take home. And his secretary says, oh, by the way, there's some other people in here who want to buy some of your grain. Joseph's very busy. He walks in. And the last thing he expects to see are these brothers. And it's a wonder he didn't faint when he saw them. But he did recognize them. And he recognized them instantly. And can you imagine the jolt to his soul this episode would have been. But what Joseph does is to begin a program of play acting, of shrewd deception and dissembling. Again, which has provoked some to criticize Jacob, or to criticize Joseph, and to see him as a simple liar. Luther has an interesting view on this. He keeps calling what follows now in this encounter with his brothers an elaborately conceived game that Joseph is playing. But Luther does not see in this a game of sinfulness or even a game of vengeance, but he likens it to the kind of game that God often plays with us, with our own people. The kind of game, I'm not sure game is the proper word for it, but the kind of manifestation that parents do when they discipline their children. Every parent knows what it means to feign greater anger with their children than they actually have in the process of disciplining them. I know as a professor of students, sometimes when students do things that are wrong, it doesn't surprise me at all, and it doesn't upset my soul, but in a display of pedagogical extreme, I'll say, how can you possibly do that? And I'll try to act with them like I'm really upset when I'm not the least bit upset, but I am doing this in order to awaken them to the seriousness of the matter, just as we may do these kinds of games with our children in the process of disciplining them. I know that sometimes parents paddle children out of personal anger and abuse them. And I can remember being told when I first got married, never, ever, ever discipline your children out of an expression of uncontrolled rage on your own part. But think in terms of your love and your concern for the child. And even as God tends to put on a frowning face towards the children that He loves, He chastens those whom He loves. And insofar as God is chastening those whom He loves and shows us the divine frown, Luther calls this a sweet and just heavenly game. Not game in the frivolous sense, but game in the sense that God is pretending to be more distressed with us than He actually is for a redemptive purpose, to bring us to repentance, just as the parent scolds the child in order to bring that child to an awakening and to an awareness of what is wrong and what is right. And this is the way Luther describes the game that Joseph is playing here. And that Joseph has several things that he's concerned about. One, he wants to find out the state of his father. Two, he wants to find out the state of his blood brother, Benjamin. Thirdly, he wants his brothers to come to a knowledge of truth and of godliness. And so, exercising his authority as the prime minister, he does not immediately reveal himself to his brothers, but enters into this calculated deception, which becomes all the more complicated, as we will see. Now, notice what happens here initially. It's fascinating. We're told that Joseph recognized them, but he acted as a stranger to them and spoke roughly to them. Now, we know he still loves them from subsequent passages where his heart melts and he goes into another room and he weeps over his brothers and over his family. But he deliberately speaks harshly to them, acting as a stranger. And he said to them, "Where do you come from?" Well, he knew where they came from. Doesn't God Himself say to Adam, "Adam, where are you?" Did God know where Adam was? Was God acting as if he didn't know for his own divine purposes of reproof, for chastisement, and the sanctification of Adam and Eve? But so Joseph acts in this manner. Where do you come from? And they said, from the land of Canaan to buy food. This is the first truthful thing that they've said to Joseph in a long, long time. And so far, they are speaking the truth. So Joseph recognized his brothers, but they did not recognize him. And Joseph remembered the dreams which he had dreamed about them and said to them, you are my long-lost brothers, and you just bowed down before me, and you fulfilled that dream I told you about so long ago. Now let's all be friends. That's not what he said. He said to them, you are spies. You have come to see the nakedness of the land. That is, you've come from some enemy nation to spy out Egypt to see how weakened we have been by the ravages of this famine. That's a reasonable part of this deception. I mean, you can see that the brothers would understand why the prime minister of Egypt may be suspicious of them, particularly when they come in a band of 10. Why don't we just have a single representative coming down there to make the request? 10 of these Hebrews come into the court of Egypt, and they want to buy food. Joseph says, no, no, no. You're spies, and you've come here to see how weak we are. And they said, no, my Lord, but your servants have come to buy food. We are all one man's sons. We are honest men. Your servants are not spies. Here you have truth mixed with lies. We are all one man's sons. That's true. We are honest men. That's not true. Your servants are not spies. That is true. But he said to them, no, you've come to see the nakedness of the land. And they said, your servants are 12 brothers, the son of one man in the land of Canaan. And in fact, the youngest is with our father today, and one is no more. So inadvertently, they're revealing information to Joseph that Joseph wants desperately to hear. Now he knows that his brother Benjamin is still alive. And he also realizes that they're assuming that he, Joseph, is dead. But Joseph said to them, it is as I spoke to you, saying, you are spies. In this manner you shall be tested by the life of Pharaoh. Interesting oath that he swears by Pharaoh. You shall not leave this place unless your youngest brother comes here. Send one of you and let him bring your brother, and you shall be kept in prison that your words may be tested to see whether there's any truth in you. Or else, by the life of Pharaoh, surely you are spies. So he put them all together in prison for 3 days. Now, do you notice the proposal that Joseph makes first? He said, I'm going to put you to the test. You say you're not spies. I think you are spies. And if you're really not spies, you'll send your youngest brother down here. Why didn't you bring him in the first place? And so what I'm going to do is I'm going to put all of you in prison except one. And I'm going to send one of you back to go fetch your brother. But the rest of you are going to jail. Now, it would have been perfectly legitimate and just for Joseph simply to put them all in jail and let them rot there for the same time that Joseph had rotted in prison because of them. But instead, he says, I'm going to put you all there. And he put them there in prison for 3 days. And then Joseph said to them on the third day, do this and live, for I fear God. If you are honest men, let one of your brothers be confined to your prison house, but you go and carry grain for the famine of your houses, and bring your youngest brother to me, so your words will be verified, and you shall not die. So now Joseph changes the terms of the test. Now he's saying, I'm going to be kind to you and merciful. I'll let all of you out of prison. I'll let all of you go home except one. First, only one could go home. The rest stay in prison. Now he flip-flops that and says, one of you stays and the rest of you can go home. And this is your test. We mentioned in our session today that Joseph played a kind of game. He entered into a masquerade in which he feigned greater anger towards his brother than he actually felt. And in so doing, in one sense, mirrored and reflected the way God sometimes manifests himself to us. Have you ever had the experience of assuming that God was so angry with you that there would be nothing you possibly could do to assuage his wrath and to restore a right relationship with him? I think it's very important for us as Christians to understand the chastening of God. And to understand that even when we come under the discipline of God, and God appears, as it were, with a frown on his face, that this, in reality, is a manifestation of his loving kindness and his filial care for us as his children. Now, we know that from the Word of God. So we ought never be in despair, even when we fall into sin and when we come and repent, for which God's chastening is designed to cause us to do. We ought not then be afraid for the permanent anger of God, but knowing that He loves us.
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It is difficult to imagine the tune with any other text but William Draper's paraphrase of text ascribed to St. Francis of Assisi, All Creatures of Our God and King. The tune was originally published with an Easter text in the 17th century, and even when Vaughan Williams included it in the English hymnal of 1906, it was paired with Athelstan Riley's Ye Watchers and Ye Holy Ones. Composer David Maslanka had in mind All Creatures of Our God and King when he used it as the basis for variations in his wind work, Unending Stream of Life. Stephen Stell led the Illinois State University Symphonic Winds in the overture. Let all creation praise. American composer Stephen Paulus brings together text from the 150th Psalm and Hildegard of Bingen in this next offering, rendered by the Calvin College Alumni Choir under Pearl Shangguan.

the Calvin College Alumni Choir under Pearl Shankwan with Kenneth Boss on organ in Let All Creation Praise by Stephen Paulus. John Rutter's anthem, All Things Bright and Beautiful, has been a favorite since its appearance in 1984. The text was originally a hymn by C.F. Alexander. Rutter here leading the Cambridge Singers and the City of London Sinfonia.

John mutters all things bright and beautiful from the Cambridge Singers and the City of London Sinfonia under John Mutter. A Filipino hymn is a fitting subject for Swiss organist Guy Beauvais, who unfurls a set of variations on the Las Piñas bamboo organ. These are his variations on Purihin ang Panginoon.

Variations on Purihin ang Panginoon with Gibove playing the Laspinias bamboo organ. Make a joyful noise to the Lord, all the earth. Serve the Lord with gladness. Come into His presence with singing. Know that the Lord, He is God. It is He who made us, and we are His. We are His people and the sheep of His pasture. The 100th Psalm in Felix Mendelssohn's setting. Roderich Keiler here leading the Dresden Kreuzchor.

Enter his gates with thanksgiving and his courts with praise. Give thanks to him. Bless his name. For the Lord is good. His steadfast love endures forever, and his faithfulness to all generations. Psalm 100 is a setting by Felix Mendelssohn, performed by the Dresden Kreuzchor under Roderich Heile. Catherine Winkwerk's translation have done so much to introduce German hymns to the Anglophone world. English congregations know the following hymn as God who madest earth and heaven. Help me as each morn shall break, in the spirit to arise. Let my soul from sin awake, that when o'er the aged skies thy great judgment day appear, I may see it free from fear. Peter Kupp here directing the vocal concert Dresden.

For a while, the folksy tune for this hymn drew a few frowns. To August Harder's melody, the text by Paul Gerhardt has been translated, "Go forth, my heart, and seek delight." The worshipper marvels at the beauty of the created world, but turns her thoughts ultimately to paradise. With thee alone will I abide, thine honor serve, and none beside, both here and there forever. Indeed, God alone should have my heart. The Sinfonia from Bach's Cantata 169, here from guitarist Christopher Parkening and the Los Angeles Chamber Orchestra under Paul Shore.

0: Closing our time together, the Sinfonia from J.S. Bach's Cantata 169, God Alone Should Have My Heart. This arrangement, performed by guitarist Christopher Parkening and the L.A. Chamber Orchestra, directed by Paul Shore. Thank you for tuning in. With Tiffany, who produced this sacred music interlude, this is David. Have a blessed Lord's Day.
1: This is Max MacLean. When Job was down and out, what did God reveal about trusting him for renewal and grace? Listen to the Bible from Job 14. If only you would hide me in the grave and conceal me till your anger has passed. If only you would set me a time and then remember me. If a man dies, will he live again? All the days of my hard service, I will wait for my renewal to come. You will call, and I will answer you. You will long for the creature your hands have made. Surely then you will count my steps, but not keep track of my sin. From Job 14. 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It's great for the soul.
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Soloist Astrid Spitznagel performed with the United Philharmonic Vienna under Richard Edlinger in Christoph Willibald von Gluck's Flute Concerto in G. Next, the Scherzo Second Movement of Cesar Franck's String Quartet in D major.

You heard the second movement, Scherzo of Cesar Franck's String Quartet in D major, presented by the Fine Arts Quartet. 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

0: Guitarist John Williams performed La Torre Bermeja by Isaac Albeni. Before that, we heard Ferruccio Busoni's Andantino K107, rendered by clarinetist Benjamin Feilmayer and pianist Florian Feilmayer. 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
1: We live in a world that entreats us to do more, to push harder, to fix it now, and we fall for it time and time again. So when things go wrong, our instinct is action, emails, calls, plans, solutions. But have you noticed, the more you scramble, the less peace you seem to have. Hi, I'm Bernie Diamond and welcome again to Fresh. It's like when your smartphone freezes. You start tapping, swiping, pressing buttons in frustration, doubtless just making it worse. Then you remember, just stop, wait, and let the thing reset. Sometimes stillness fixes what striving cannot. That's the very lesson God was teaching his people through the prophet Isaiah, Isaiah chapter 30, verse 15. The Lord God, the Holy One of Israel, says, "If you come back to me, you will be saved. Only by remaining calm and trusting in me can you be strong." The tribe of Judah was under threat from Assyria, and instead of turning to God, they rushed to form alliances with Egypt. They trusted strategy over surrender, movement over meekness. But God's offer was clear. Come back to me, rest, trust. That's where real strength lies. Not in frantic control, but in quiet confidence that God is already at work. So today, what situation has you perhaps panicking or planning or pushing? Maybe it's time to stop fighting and start resting, because sometimes the most powerful thing you can do is to be still before the God who's already fighting it for you. The Lord God, the Holy One of Israel, says, "If you come back to me, you'll be saved. Only by remaining calm and trusting in me can you be strong." That's his word, fresh for you today. I am so passionate about seeing you live in the victory over your sin and circumstances that Jesus died and rose again to give you. So let me encourage you to subscribe to our YouTube channel at ChristianityWorks.tv. I'd love to share more of God's Word with you, because the Word of God is alive and active. It is the power to transform your life. Amen? Again, you'll find our YouTube channel at ChristianityWorks.tv. May you be blessed as you receive His Word.
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0: It's easy to trust God's sovereignty when we're enjoying His blessings, but what about when it seems like His hand is against us? That's the dilemma Habakkuk the prophet faced when God revealed how He was going to deal with Israel's disobedience. Today on Truth for Life Weekend, Alistair Begg examines the prophet's complaints and God's response. We're studying Habakkuk chapter 1.
1: Although Habakkuk lived long ago and far away, he introduces us to a timeless issue. Because as his prophecy opens, he's wrestling with the apparent inactivity of God in the face of injustice, violence, and destruction. His questions to God are straightforward. He's been praying, but he's growing weary. And so in verse 2, he asks the Lord, how long is it going to be that he has to keep coming to him in prayer looking for an answer? And from the perspective of the prophet, there is a problem here as far as God's timing is concerned. The prophet knew well enough that when God established his covenant with his people, he promised that blessings would accompany their obedience. But he also promised that their disobedience would be followed by curses and by judgment. If you want to read of that for yourselves, you can read the whole of chapter 28 of Deuteronomy. It runs to some 60 verses or so, but essentially that is all that it is saying. God is saying to his people, if you will obey me, I will bless you and prosper you. If you disobey me, then curses will come down upon you and judgment will face you inevitably. And so the prophet, knowing that, is essentially saying, so what are you doing? You said back in Deuteronomy that if we stepped out of line, if your people were out of line, if they were involved in wickedness, you would do something, but apparently you are not doing anything. How long is this going to go on? Not only did he have a problem with God's timing, but he had a problem, as verse 3 makes clear, with God's tolerance. Why are you tolerating wrong? Why do you make me look at injustice? And when you read that, you realize that it is no small wonder why the prophets, in introducing what they have to say, refer to it not always as an oracle, as it is here at the beginning of Habakkuk, but as a burden. Indeed, a burden is the alternative word for oracle. And I think it is better to read it as a burden. Because what is actually happening is that God comes in some supernatural way and invades, if you like, the heart and mind of the prophet, a normal individual living a normal life in normal surroundings, reading his newspaper, going about his business. And God, if you like, impresses upon this character God's burden, his burden for a broken world, his burden for his wayward people. And he comes, as it were, and he lays that burden on the shoulders of the prophet. And he gives the prophet to see with eyes that make him unique among his contemporaries. And when he views the events and circumstances of life, he sees them almost, as it were, in another dimension, which lays upon him. And so it is that under the direction of God, for him to write in this way, to speak in this way, is not simply the proclamation of a seer or the introduction of an oracle, but is in every realistic sense the offloading of a burden. Now it is in verse 5 that we begin to get God's answer. And look at how he begins. Essentially, he says to Habakkuk, you may want to sit down for this, Habakkuk. That's really verse 5, isn't it? I want you to look at the nations and watch. Let me tell you what to look for, but beware. And in fact, be aware that it is going to be unbelievable to you. In fact, it is frankly amazing. Now, what he goes on to say is that this emerging superpower of the Chaldeans, it may be in your translation, or the Babylonians, it's a description of the same peoples, the emerging of this superpower is an instrument in Yahweh's hand. That's the significance of the opening phrase of verse 6. I am raising up the Babylonians. I am raising up the Babylonians. In other words, God reveals that the momentous historical events that are unfolding in Habakkuk's lifetime are under God's sovereign control. May I just say parenthetically that the momentous historical events which are unfolding in our lifetime are equally under God's sovereign control. God is not watching, as it were, from the ramparts of heaven to see how history is unfolding. He isn't doing it today, and he wasn't doing it then. And in verses 6 to 11, we essentially have a poem. But you will notice that at the very heart of it are these striking statements. Verse 7, the character of the Babylonians, they are a feared and a dreaded people, a law to themselves, and promote their own honor. And so he describes in rich poetic form the horses swifter than leopards, fiercer than wolves at dusk, their horsemen flying from afar. Verse 10, when they come on these various cities and when they bump up against these other little rulers, they just deride them. They scoff at rulers. But the prophet needs to know of their destiny. And in verse 11, we're told that then they sweep past like the wind and they go on. But they're guilty men whose own strength is their God. Now, in that section, what is happening is that God is answering the request of Habakkuk. He's letting him know that he, that is God, is at work, even though the prophet can't see it. He's letting him know that although the prophet is asking, why aren't you doing something? He is doing something. He is always at work. God is always at work. And so it was that far, far away from where Habakkuk was living in Babylon, the events were unfolding, momentous events that were going to change the course of world history. Habakkuk couldn't see that, not until God opened his eyes to it. And even as he does, it is so amazing, it is so unbelievable that he stumbles over it as we're about to see. That the rise of Babylon wasn't as a result of some unique political strategy, but was as a result of God's sovereign design. And when you just pause for a moment and think about that and put it in contemporary terms and view the little history in which we live, the rise and fall of various groups and plans and dreams, the collapse of the Berlin Wall, the opening up of borders once closed, the meeting of people from places in the world that we thought we would never meet people and never see because they were closed off, they were unavailable. And so we stand back from our newspapers and we talk together about the multicultural nature of our world and we look at our own dwindling empires and we see the destruction of the auto industry and people bemoan and complain and wonder and worry and spill their coffee over their morning newspapers as they put their hands over their eyes, unwilling to see any more of it happen at all, forgetting all the time that God is sovereign over all these things too. And that his designs are different from our designs. He doesn't think as we think. He doesn't plan as we plan. He is not preoccupied with the trivial issues that focus our agendas. And again, the hymn writer helps us, doesn't he, Cowper? For a different reason, but the verse is good. Deep in unfathomable minds of never-failing skill, he treasures up his bright designs and works his sovereign will. You see, that's what Habakkuk needed to learn in his day. And the benefit of reading again the prophecy is being reminded of it in our own day. But you know, here's the exciting thing, and it just occurred to me this afternoon when I was thinking of this again. As I was thinking about all the dreadful aspect, if you like, of God raising up the Babylonians, all of these wolf-like characters and doing all these dreadful things in relationship to the people of God. And I decided I would go back and look at the beginning of Daniel just to see how Daniel began. And I was so delighted to discover how it begins. And you'll be delighted too, because look at how it starts. In the third year of the reign of Jehoiakim. Remember Jehoiakim from just a couple of moments ago? Remember what God said would happen to Jehoiakim? That's what Habakkuk has discovered, and that's what Habakkuk is going to have to share. The king of Babylon came to Jerusalem and besieged it, and the Lord delivered Jehoiakim, king of Judah, into his hand. And as you read on, they brought all these fine young people into the place with them. Young men without any physical defect, handsome, showing aptitude for every kind of learning, well-informed, quick to understand, qualified to serve in the king's palace. That's what I would do as well. If you go in there and you rampage and you steal, you might as well steal the brightest and the best. And so they did. And so you have Daniel. And then you have Daniel's friends, Shadrach, Meshach, and Abednego. And here's my thought. The same God who raises up the Babylonians to accomplish his purpose in relationship to the judgment of his people is the same God who was at work in the hearts and minds of Daniel's mom and dad so as to produce Daniel at the exact moment in time to be dragged away by the Babylonians so that he and his friends may prove themselves to be the very remnant of God's purposes even in the midst of chaos. Well, that was something of a detour, but I hope it was purposeful and helpful to you. What we're learning is that in this instance, as in so many instances, God's response is totally different from that which we feel we might legitimately expect. That's the thing that staggers Habakkuk. And that's why in verse 12, he comes back with his second problem. And essentially what he is saying to God is, frankly, this cure is worse than the disease. If I hear you properly, what are you saying? How can you, the everlasting God, now he calls God's character in defense of his own questioning. How can you, the everlasting God, how can you, the Holy One, employ such wicked people to fulfill your purposes? Do you see what he's saying? This isn't in keeping with your character. You are a holy God. Holy gods wouldn't do this. Look at verse 13. Your eyes are too pure to look on evil. You cannot tolerate wrong. Why then do you tolerate the treacherous? Why are you silent while the wicked swallow up those more righteous than themselves? He's really back at the same thing, isn't he? Why do you tolerate this? Why are you silent? You can't possibly be serious. Are you telling me, says Habakkuk, that you're going to use really evil people to punish moderately evil people? I mean, we were a bad lot, but we don't even compare to this group that you're bringing in to do your work. I mean, we had turned our backs on you. We admit that. We had not been caring for the poor as you asked us to. There is injustice and violence and destruction in our land. But Lord, we're nothing like these Babylonians. Is it possible that you would use these people to deal with our people? And then 14 to 17. Which takes us to the end of the chapter, you have essentially almost another little poem, certainly a metaphor. And you'll see the metaphor that is there. You've made men, us, like fish in the sea, like sea creatures that have no ruler. He pictures the people of God floating, as it were, rudderless and rulerless. And then look, at the Babylonians, how they're described in this picture. The Babylonians, he says, they're going to come at us as if they were just out on a fishing expedition. Look at them. The wicked, they pull all of these sea creatures up with hooks. They catch them in the net. They gather them into the dragnet. And then he goes on and he gets almost carried away in the metaphor. And he says, you know, look at these characters. They're so fascinated by their ability to do this that they're actually setting up their fishing nets in a shrine and bowing down before them because their fishing nets are the key to their prosperity and the key to their victory. In fact, look at them there as they worship their little gods in their little shrines. Now, when you realize how fishing was as important as it was in Babylonia, you realize how apt the metaphor is. For the region of the Babylonians was there amongst the Tigris and the Euphrates rivers and bordered in the south by the Persian Gulf. And for those of you who go to museums, you may have actually seen some of the reliefs that have been brought from the walls of Near Eastern buildings which portray in those reliefs victorious Babylonian rulers taking their captives away in fishnets. That's the picture. And that's the picture employed by Habakkuk here. But you know, I have an observation, and I don't know how right it is, but I'll share it with you anyway, and if it's no good, you can just press delete. I noticed something here, and I'm not sure if it's right. But look what has happened, apparently, to the prophet. Back in verses 2 to 4, he was asking God to intervene because of the chaos of the people of God. He was acknowledging that amongst the people of God, there was violence, there was destruction, there was wickedness, and indeed the wicked among the people of God were hemming in the righteous, so much so that the rule of law had been nullified, had been numbed, it was essentially paralyzed. But it is, if you like, a picture of responsibility, a

But he is standing at his watch. He's stationing himself on the ramparts, and he's waiting now to see what God will say. And there's a sense in which, in leaving it here, we leave it, of course, as unfinished business. And we must. But it is clear from the passage, and let's affirm this, that because God is almighty, he can and does at times do things that are the opposite of what we might anticipate in order that his purpose may be achieved. And in such times, we must learn to say, I'm not sure exactly what's happening here, but I do know certain facts to be true of God. And so, until such times as God chooses to make the hazy clear, I will hold on to what I am confident of, and I will use it to face up to that which at the present time remains uncertain. And then just a PS. And the PS is this. All of the prophet's uncertainties and questions about violence and injustice and the unbearable spiritual, intellectual tension which these things bring upon a person is ultimately answered not within the framework of Habakkuk, but beyond it. There are little pointers, as we will see before we finish our studies, but we have to go all the way forward to Jesus to get the answer to the real fundamental issue that is raised here. The question of God's intervention, the question of God's dealing with injustice, the question of God providing the requisite judgment and showing within that judgment mercy that is true to his character. Because remember, it was something of a scene of injustice, wasn't it, at the cross? And that injustice dawning on the mind of one of the thieves when he shouts across to his friend and he says, we are punished justly, for we are getting what our sins deserve. But this man, pointing to Jesus, has done nothing wrong. And I put it to you that Habakkuk's dilemma, and dilemma it is more than matched than that of Isaiah. When in describing a scene he will never see with his own bare eyes, he writes these words. Yet it was the Lord's will to crush him and cause him to suffer. And though the Lord makes his life a guilt offering, he will see his offspring and prolong his days, and the will of the Lord will prosper in his hand. After the suffering of his soul, he will see the light of life and be satisfied. By his knowledge, my righteous servant will justify many, and he will bear their iniquities. Therefore, I will give him a portion among the great, and he will divide the spoils with the strong. Because he poured out his life unto death and was numbered with the transgressors, for he bore the sin of many and made intercession for the transgressors. Ultimately, all of these questions must be brought to the foot of the cross of the Lord Jesus Christ. I'm sure that's why John Stott on one occasion said, I could never believe in God were it not for the cross. For in the cross, God comes and deals with it all and enters into our suffering and pours out his blood, dying for those who hate him and revile him, and in his death, praying for his enemies. And all the moral and intellectual dilemma that is folded into Habakkuk's complaints is ultimately only resolved at that place. And indeed, all of our moral, intellectual dilemmas will only adequately be

0: address there.
1: 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And we're passionate about helping people everywhere understand what the Bible says, what it means, and why it matters. 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I'm Bob Lapine. Thanks for taking time out of your weekend to study the Bible with us. We saw today how God can use the wicked to punish His disobedient people. Next weekend, we'll see how He ultimately deals with the wicked oppressors themselves. The Bible teaching of Alistair Begg is furnished by Truth for Life, where the learning is for living.

Isaac Watts was born in Southampton in 1674, and from a very early age he showed an ability to write poetry. His mother encouraged all her children to write verse. She even offered them a farthing for the best one. In his teenage years, Isaac Watts was a fairly serious young man who, after a period of spiritual searching and struggling, came to trust in Christ for his salvation. When he was 21, he accompanied his father one day to church. Discussing the service on the way home, he expressed his feelings about the praise book that was used. He said it was lacking in dignity, it was lacking in beauty, and there wasn't a decent song in the whole book. His father said, "Well, my boy, the best that you can do is write some better ones." So that very day he wrote his first one. And indeed, over the next 2 years, he wrote a new hymn every week. In the hymns that he was to write in the years ahead, and he wrote more than 600 of them, many of them were written in the saddle on long journeys. And in his hymns, he was to break new ground. He has been called, with some justification, the father of English hymnody. Julian, who compiled a dictionary of hymnology, classes his hymn, "When I Survey the Wondrous Cross," as one of the four finest in the English language. In it, Isaac Watts explains what can happen when we look at the cross. "That were an offering far too small. Love so amazing, so divine, demands my soul, my life, my all."

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just one simple stanza of the gospel hymn, Nearer, Still Nearer. And with that, welcome to The Sound of Majesty. I'm Greg Wheatley, and it's wonderful to have you with us. Both the words, which of course were not heard in that rendition, and the music of that gospel hymn, Nearer, Still Nearer, by Layla N. Morris. Layla Morris was born in 1862, wrote more than 1,000 gospel songs, some piano music as well. And that one, perhaps you found yourself singing along with, if you're used to that particular gospel song and do know the words, Nearer, Still Nearer, Close to Thy Heart, Draw Me, My Savior, So Precious Thou Art. Fold me, O fold me close to Thy breast, Shelter me safe in that haven of rest. And then the final of these four stanzas, Nearer, Still Nearer, while life shall last, Till safe in glory my anchor is cast. Through endless ages, ever to be nearer, my Savior, still nearer to Thee. Well, music next, as we continue with today's Sound of Majesty. This is actually quite a bit removed in time and in style as well. This is from the very well-known hymn text writer Isaac Watts. This actually comes from his book two of Hymns and Spiritual Songs, which appeared in 1707. If you know anything about some of these early Watts and his era hymn texts, the title was The Examples of Christ and the Saints. Titles, especially in those days, didn't always reflect the first line of the text. This was called The Examples of Christ and the Saints. Give me the wings of faith to rise within the veil and see the saints above, how great their joys, how bright their glories be. In a letter addressed to Isaac Watts, dated in May of 1731, Philip Doddridge, whose name you may also recognize, wrote this. He said, "On Wednesday last, I was preaching in a barn to a pretty large assembly of plain country people, poor people who work for their living. After a sermon from Hebrews 6:12, we sang one of your hymns," he's speaking, of course, to Isaac Watts, "which, if I remember right, was 140 of the second book, Give Me the Wings of Faith to Rise. And in that part of worship, I had the satisfaction to observe tears in the eyes of several of the auditors. And after the service was over, some of them told me that they were not able to sing, so deeply were their minds affected by it. Your hymns and psalms were almost their daily entertainment." One gets the feeling that his word use of entertainment there is a little deeper than we use it today. He goes on in this letter, "When I regret that I can enjoy no more of you here, I will comfort myself with the thoughts of that blessed state, where I hope forever to dwell with you and to join with you in sweeter and sublimer songs than you have taught the church below. It is my desire that thousands yet unborn may have eternal reason to be thankful for your hymns." And what a prophetic statement that was, as certainly thousands of God's people have since then. Here are the St. Michael Singers. Give me the wings of faith.

It Is Well With My Soul, When Peace Like a River. That's violinist Michael Davis here on The Sound of Majesty. A reading, a prayer from The Valley of Vision, a collection of Puritan prayers and devotions published by Banner of Truth. O Lord God, the first act of calling is by thy command in thy word, come unto me, return unto me. The second is to let in light, so that I see that I am called particularly, and perceive the sweetness of the command as well as its truth, in regard to thy great love of the sinner, by inviting him to come, though vile, in regard to the end of the command, which is fellowship with thee, in regard to thy promise in the gospel, which is all of grace. Therefore, Lord, I need not search to see if I am elect or loved, for if I turn, thou wilt come to me. Christ has promised me fellowship if I take him, and the Spirit will pour himself out on me, abolishing sin and punishment, assuring me of strength to persevere. It is thy pleasure to help all that pray for grace and come to thee for it. When my heart is unsavory with sin, sorrow, darkness, hell, only thy free grace can help me act with deep abasement under a sense of unworthiness. Let me lament for forgetting daily to come to thee, and cleanse me from the deceit of bringing my heart to a duty because the act pleased me or appealed to reason. Grant that I may be salted with suffering, with every exactment tempered to my soul, every rod excellently fitted to my back, to chastise, humble, break me. Let me not overlook the hand that holds the rod, as thou didst not let me forget the rod that fell on Christ and drew me to him.

from the J.S. Bach Cantata No. 156, the Sinfonia, played by the City of London Sinfonia. Well, here is Carl Schalk's arrangement of the very well-known hymn, O God, Our Help in Ages Past, the Calvin College Alumni Choir.

0: Michael Catterjohn's arrangement of Praise to the Lord, the Almighty, the Moody Symphonic Band, directed by David Geiger. Stay tuned, we'll take a break, and we'll be right back.
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One of the most majestic settings, I think, of that Charles Wesley text, Lo, He Comes with Clouds Descending. The tune, name Helmsley. And what a great setting of that text that gives to Christ the final authority and victory. Welcome to this portion, the second portion of The Sound of Majesty. I'm Greg Wheatley. If you're just joining us, we have a lot of music yet ahead, so still some time to enjoy some great music of the faith with us, and we're glad you're with us. This next piece is interesting, if for no other reason than it contains one word in the text, the entire text, and it is the word of benediction, Amen. The composer is a contemporary Polish composer, Heinrich Gorecki. And again, the text is very simple, but the music, I think, is gripping and is compelling. These are the combined forces of the Chicago Symphony Chorus and the Chicago Lyric Opera Chorus, and Heinrich Gorecki's Amen.

the music of Polish composer Heinrich Gorecki and his Amen. Here is a text that was written by John Mason Neal in 1862. We're going to hear a setting by David Ashley White in just a moment of this text. But let me read you the words, wonderful words of comfort, Christian comfort. Are you weary of your burden? Are you sore distressed? Come to me, says Christ, and coming, be at rest. Has he marks that I may know him and make him my guide? In his feet and hands are wound prints and his side. Is there diadem as monarch that his brow adorns? Surely, yet the crown upon him is of thorns. If I find him, if I follow, what is given here? Many a sorrow, many a labor, many a tear. If I still hold closely to him, what has he at last? Sorrow vanquished, labor ended, Jordan passed. If I ask him to receive me, will he tell me no? Never, not if earth and heaven melt like snow. Finding, following, keeping, struggling, is he sure to bless? Saints, apostles, prophets, martyrs answer, yes.

The music of David Ashley White here on The Sound of Majesty, his setting of the text by John Mason Neal from 1862, Are You Weary of Your Burden? Thanks for joining us. I'm Greg Wheatley. We'll leave you with the music of J.S. Bach and one of his wonderful Kyries. We'll see you again next time.

The Master's Touch, 98.7 DZFE, presenting Masters of Lasting Music and the Master of Everlasting Life.

That is music from a collection called the Danzig Tablature, the setting of the beautiful Dulcis Memoria, which for a long time was attributed to the organist Caius Schmidtlein in the Cathedral of St. Mary in Danzig. But we now know actually predates him by at least 20 years, probably goes back to the 1560s or 70s. And it's part of that amazing series with Manfred Cordis, in which he is looking at music from old Hanseatic towns, the great trade towns in the Middle Ages. We heard Volume 1 a few weeks back. Volume 2 takes us to Danzig with his European Hansa Ensemble, this week right here on Millennium of Music. I'm Robert Aubrey Davis. And while the recording itself doesn't go chronologically, we will, basically going back, that is to say, to the earliest musical composers that are centered in Danzig in the great cathedrals there. Of course, we come to the time of the conflict between Sweden and Poland that informs a lot of the Hanseatic towns were not just in trade wars, but often were occupied. And for a long time, Sweden had a blockade of Danzig, and that comes up as well. But let's go back to the first of these composers, Johann Wonig, who was born in 1537, lived on to 1603. We'll hear two of his settings, and then come along to the next in line, Nicholas Zongius. Yes, I know so many of these composers we've never heard before. His beautiful setting, this is very much sort of a late Renaissance double choir setting of the Surrexit Christus. And then we will track along to the composers who were brought in to the great jealousy of a composer we'll hear in set two, a composer born in Danzig in 1586. His name was Paul Ziefert. But he has spent the rest of his life being angry at the estimable composers Andreas Hockenberger, who we've heard in the past. We'll hear his setting of the Spiritus Domini. And then next in line, Caspar Förster got the job, and he had it for a long time, also brought some wonderful instrumental music. And we will hear the call to arms for all of those who want to fight for the Christian cause. To begin with, the Ad Arma Fidelis, and this would have been part of the political use of religious music at the time. Hanseatic towns. This one is Danzig, the European Hansa Ensemble, conducted by Manfred Cordis.

Well, as I say, we have tried to catch up with all the recordings with Manfred Cortis over the eons. Mostly we've done a pretty good job, but there are so many. There are many, many score recordings. But his latest series is Music of Old Hanseatic Capitals, the great old medieval trading towns. Volume 2 is Danzig, and here he is with his European Hansa Ensemble. We will go to a great cry for peace in just a moment right here on Millennium of Music. I'm Robert Aubrey Davis, and again, the jealous fellow who wanted the job in Leipzig lived some long lifetime. He was born in 1586, lived on to 1666, is Paul Seifert. We'll come to him in a bit, but the liner notes begin with the next person chronologically for us among these Danzig musical leaders. And that would be the really remarkable figure of Daniel Jacobi. He was there serving in Danzig at the time when the Swedes were laying siege, part of the vast economic wars, to the city itself, trying to occupy it, trying to shut down trade. And he wrote this beautiful call for peace, the Pax Aeterna, that we will hear in the program. And then because if you know, the enemy of my enemy is my friend, and therefore, in this case, the Poles were against the Swedes, so the Polish had sent diplomatic groups and even royal members of the royal family to come to Danzig, and they left behind music. A composer we have heard on the program in the past, Marcin Mielczewski, well, one of his manuscripts, in fact, the Magnificat for 15 voices, was left behind. And then finally, that fellow, Paul Seifert. Yes, now, praise the Lord, oh my soul, his setting. Very irritable person, not a bad composer, but again, the incredible project of Manfred Cortis with his European Hansa Ensemble.

0: This is volume 2 of the series Music from the Hanseatic Cities. This is music from old Danzig. And these are amazing recordings of Manfred Cordes and the European Hansa Ensemble. As I have said, the fourth one of these is out literally as we are speaking right now. There are some performances of composers that are jaw-dropping in set 3 that we'll come to in a few weeks because he finds things that no one else has found. But what a thrilling experience to share these with all of you right here on Millennium of Music. I'm Robert Aubrey Davis.
1: The following is a presentation of God Questions Ministries.
2: What is repentance, and is it necessary for salvation? Many understand the term repentance to mean turning from sin. This is not the biblical definition of repentance. In the Bible, the word repent means to change one's mind. The Bible also tells us that true repentance will result in a change of actions, Luke 3 verses 8 through 14. Acts 26 verse 20 declares, "I preach that they should repent and turn to God and prove their repentance by their deeds." The full biblical definition of repentance is a change of mind that results in a change of action. What then is the connection between repentance and salvation? The book of Acts seems to especially focus on repentance in regards to salvation, Acts 3 verse 19. To repent, in relation to salvation, is to change your mind in regard to Jesus Christ. In Peter's sermon on the day of Pentecost in Acts chapter 2, he concludes with a call for the people to repent, verse 38. Repent from what? Peter is calling the people who rejected Jesus to change their minds about him, to recognize that he is indeed Lord and Christ, verse 36. Peter is calling the people to change their minds from rejection of Christ as the Messiah to faith in him as both Messiah and Savior. Repentance and faith can be understood as two sides of the same coin. It is impossible to place your faith in Jesus Christ as the Savior without first changing your mind about who He is and what He has done. Whether it is repentance from willful rejection or repentance from ignorance or disinterest, it is a change of mind. Biblical repentance in relation to salvation is changing your mind from rejection of Christ to faith in Christ. It is crucially important that we understand repentance is not a work we do to earn salvation. No one can repent and come to God unless God pulls that person to Himself, John 6 verse 44. Acts 5 verse 31 indicates that repentance is something God gives. It is only possible because of His grace. No one can repent unless God grants repentance. All of salvation, including repentance and faith, is a result of God drawing us, opening our eyes, and changing our hearts. God's long-suffering leads us to repentance, 2 Peter 3 verse 9, as does His kindness, Romans 2 verse 4. While repentance is not a work that earns salvation, repentance unto salvation does result in works. It is impossible to truly and fully change your mind without causing a change of action. In the Bible, repentance results in a change of behavior. That is why John the Baptist called people to produce fruit in keeping with repentance, Matthew 3 verse 8. A person who has truly repented from rejection of Christ to faith in Christ will give evidence of a changed life, 2 Corinthians 5 verse 17. Repentance, properly defined, is necessary for salvation. Biblical repentance is changing your mind about Jesus Christ and turning to God in faith for salvation, Acts 3 verse 19. Turning from sin is not the definition of repentance, but it is one of the results of genuine, faith-based repentance towards the Lord Jesus Christ.
1: God Questions Ministry seeks to glorify the Lord Jesus Christ by providing biblical answers to today's questions. Online at gotquestions.org.
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0: I'm Robert Aubrey Davis. Well, last and certainly not least in our order, we go to actually one of the figures of a composer was number 2 at one of the cathedrals in Danzig, Christoph Werner. But he was a fine composer, and so fine that he, you know, sent out resumes as these people did and had gotten the job to be Heinrich Schütz's number two in the court of Dresden. However, he died of the plague and never made it, and we'll hear one of his very beautiful settings. Therefore, the next in line is Balthasar Erben. We'll hear his setting of the Domine Jesu Christe. He lived from 1626 to 1686. And then finally, in this world of composers, we absolutely never hear Crato Büttner. He would be the last in our series. And even though the idea of Hanseatic towns was really not such a big deal, he was a very important member of the church scene there. He was in the Salvatore Church until it was demolished in 1656, and then went to the famous St. Catherine's Church, and almost all of his music was destroyed in World War II. But what an amazing project. Music from Old Danzig, Manfred Cordes, and the European Hansa Ensemble.

This is volume two. We know there are four volumes. I'm guessing there will be more of music from Hanseatic towns with Manfred Cordes and his Hansa ensemble. In this case,

0: music from Old Danzig. For complete information about this project, simply go to our website, millenniumofmusic.com. We're always very gratified when you do. Our technical director is Christopher Drummond, and for the program, this has been your producer and host. I'm Robert Aubrey Davis.
1: This is Max MacLean. The next scene in Revelation is the anticipated final confrontation between the beast and his soldiers and the Lamb. Listen to the Bible from Revelation 19 and 20. And I saw an angel standing in the sun, who cried in a loud voice to all the birds flying in midair, "Come, gather together for the great supper of God, so that you may eat the flesh of kings, generals, and mighty men, of horses and their riders, and the flesh of all people, free and slave, small and great." Then I saw the beast and the kings of the earth and their armies gathered together to make war against the rider on the horse and his army. But the beast was captured, and with him the false prophet, who had performed the miraculous signs on his behalf. With these signs he had deluded those who had received the mark of the beast and worshipped his image. The two of them were thrown alive into the fiery lake of burning sulfur. The rest of them were killed with the sword that came out of the mouth of the rider on the horse, and all the birds gorged themselves on their flesh. And I saw an angel coming down out of heaven, having the key to the abyss and holding in his hand a great chain. He seized the dragon, that ancient serpent who is the devil, or Satan, and bound him for 1,000 years. He threw him into the abyss and locked and sealed it over him to keep him from deceiving the nations any more until 1,000 years were ended. After that, he must be set free for a short time. I saw thrones, on which were seated those who had been given authority to judge, and I saw the souls of those who had been beheaded because of their testimony for Jesus and because of the word of God. They had not worshipped the beast or his image, and had not received his mark on their foreheads or their hands. They came to life and reigned with Christ 1,000 years. The rest of the dead did not come to life until 1,000 years were ended. This is the first resurrection. Blessed and holy are those who have part in the first resurrection. The second death has no power over them, but they will be priests of God and of Christ, and will reign with him for 1,000 years. From Revelation 19 and 20, listen to the Bible. It's great for the soul.
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This is DZFE's Maestro Filipino, a focus for music with a connection to home. For this edition, I'm Tiffany. In 1950, the musical South Pacific garnered that year's Pulitzer Prize for Drama, as well as Tony Awards for Best Musical, Original Score, and Best Author. It courted controversy with its confrontation of racism, and it produced a slew of standards, including what is most possibly the most enduring show tune to come out of the Rodgers and Hammerstein partnership. South Pacific enchanted audiences this past February as part of the UST Conservatory of Music's 80th founding anniversary celebrations, and a reprise production has followed on its heels. If you are listening to the first airing of this program, that production opens today, September 12, and runs until the 20th at Proscenium Theatre in Makati. During World War II, on an island in the South Pacific, Navy nurse Nellie Forbush falls in love with Emile Debec, a French plantation owner, but spurns him after learning he has had two children by his late Polynesian wife. There is also a second couple, Marine Lieutenant Joseph Cable and Liat, the daughter of island trader Bloody Mary, whose love is stymied by Cable's lingering prejudice and tragic end. Cast members of the UST production join me for conversation in a few minutes. Sherwin Sauzon, who is Captain George Brackett, Rod Samut, who is Luther Billis, Erica Salas, who plays Liat, and Sean Nolasco, who is Lieutenant Joseph Cable. But first, the overture from the original score of the 1958 film adaptation, introducing the unforgettable three-note motif of Ballyhie, reportedly conceived by Richard Rodgers in the span of 10 minutes. Alfred Newman conducts the orchestra.

0: Now, how did South Pacific come to be part of UST Conservatory's 80th anniversary run?
1: Yeah, well, Dean Sandy, the current dean of the Conservative Music, wanted to highlight the musical theater program of the Conservatory of Music in UST. So after going through several meetings, deciding on which musical to present, they finally landed on South Pacific.
0: Any idea what some of their criteria were?
1: Well, I'm sure one of the foremost criteria was for a musical that is already part of the public domain.
0: It may be a revelation to some that UST Conservatory has a music theater track.
2: Yes, we graduated with bachelor's degree of music in music theater.
0: Rod, did you go into conservatory with that track in mind?
2: Yes, I've always wanted to be a theater actor. And so knowing that since I was also from the UST Senior High School, I can immediately, in a way, at least I have the leverage to join the Conservatory of Music.
0: Erica.
3: Oh, actually, it's different for me. Going into the conservatory, I didn't know that there was like a music theater track because I enrolled for the voice major emphasis and I shifted to musical theater after I saw my classmate. Why are they dancing? Why are they doing that? Why can't I do that? I love dancing. I love acting. I just graduated.
0: Sean, how did you find your way in?
4: When I was in high school, I wanted to do pop music. And then when I entered conservatory, I discovered that you can do singing while dancing, while acting. And then that encouraged me to do theater.
0: Sure, when you're the outlier.
1: Yes, I am.
0: What drew you to this project?
1: Oh, I think they wanted it primarily to be a UST conservatory production. But there were certain roles that I think they couldn't find for people to take them on. So they called me up and asked me to take on this role, which is basically a speaking role. I don't sing any songs in this one. I always have fun when I'm acting, and theater is really something I look forward to. So I said yes.
0: With your perspective on music theater, what, in your opinion, makes South Pacific a classic?
3: Okay, well, for me, I think it's a classic because of the songs. Some of the songs are really iconic.
2: Aside from the songs being timeless, it definitely has stood the test of time.
4: Technically speaking, it uses classical music instruments and it tackles social prejudices.
2: To add about the prejudice, specifically with his song, the title, You Have to Be Carefully Taught, you know, I do believe that prejudice isn't necessarily something that we are born with. Prejudice can be taught when we're still, you know, young. Oh, this person is different. He has a different skin color, so stay away from them, you know. So the prejudice usually starts when you're young. It's taught and it's passed on from generation to generation. That's why it still happens today, unfortunately.
0: South Pacific, I believe, was a Pulitzer Prize?
1: Yes.
0: Pulitzer Prize winner. I'm curious, though, how many of you were familiar with South Pacific before this production?
1: I used to be president of this YMCA club, youth club. And during that time, we did stage South Pacific. I wasn't part of it. We staged it at the CCP. I forgot for how many shows. So this was a long time ago. But my experience with South Pacific is primarily through the recording of Kire Te Kanawa and Jose Carreras. Yes, yes, that recording.
2: Well, I was only able to watch South Pacific when I was invited to audition. So the easiest social media platform that I used was the YouTube.
0: Right.
2: So I searched for full musicals. I watched each and every musical that I could see from YouTube and then checked the difference of their attacks with the character.
4: Me also, coming from like YouTube, no, searching like South Pacific bootlegs.
0: Oh, dear.
4: Because I'm an old soul kasi. I love the golden age music theater. I love the works of Hammerstein, Sound of Music, Carousel, everything.
3: I heard about South Pacific in our theater class with Ma'am Nenen. And during our like recitals, we used to sing a lot of South Pacific songs because they're really iconic, especially like Bloody Mary's Bali High. Yeah, same thing for me. I watched through YouTube. I watched the movie.
0: Were you surprised by the warmth of the reception? Because after all, this production is a reprise, right? It's a comeback production. Were you surprised that it was so well received?
1: Not really. The musical, like we were saying a while ago, it's a classic. And it has been some time since it was staged last. Truthfully, I'm so in awe of all of these young students, young kids who are part of the cast of the ensemble. If you can see them slaving away every day. And I mean every day. How many hours every day just to get their characters, their lines, their choreography right. If you can see the love that they give and the people were able to feel it. So for me personally, I wasn't really surprised of the warm reception that this musical has.
0: Now, the characters are so carefully calibrated in this musical. Tell me about your roles.
1: Yeah, for me, my role in this musical is Captain Brackett. If you look at the original libretto, Captain Brackett is like the person who's orchestrating everything behind the scenes. Although with this adaptation, it's only hinted that it's like that. But in the original production, it's really a more face-to-face saying, okay, this was the guy who orchestrated everything. So it's a military role. That's part of why it's so timely. I mean, the government fixing things so that everybody will follow a certain script. It's the first time I've gone into a character that has this ulterior motive behind his back and his thinking of everybody, looking at everybody in a certain way and how each person is supposed to act so that he will achieve this plan that he has. It's a scheming role. And I get to punch and kick and shout at Rod the whole time. So that was really fun.
2: Honestly, I enjoy every bit of it because it helps me stay in character. For me, Luther Bilis, the challenge that I've had with him is that I don't want Luther Bilis to be a one-dimensional character wherein you just say that, oh, Luther Bilis is the funny guy. I don't want him to be just a funny guy. How I understood Luther Bilis is that he's the guy that when he goes into a room, he takes up space. While he is very loud, very quirky, very resourceful, and kind of entrepreneurial because he owns a laundry business and he is a collector as well. Aside from him being loud and being funny, he's also a man enduring war. So in a way, nakakonek po ako dun bilang isang Filipino because it's common as Filipinos that we find humor in lots of things despite, you know, having difficult times. I also chose to add more layers to him that he's not simply a funny guy, but also a man who really takes camaraderie and relationships seriously, especially when the story needs Luther Bilis to step up. That reflects his relationship with Nelly Forbush, who is, well, he does have a crush on Nelly Forbush, but in a friend zone chat. So he then acts as kind of one of the close friends of Nelly.
0: There's a sort of contrapuntal aspect, right, to his character, not just in its comedic nature, but also he plays off a major character, right? Now, Erica and Sean, together you play one of the musical's leading romantic couples.
4: Yeah, for Lieutenant Joseph Cable, he's this GI who is very talented, capable, smart, who is tasked to spy on the Japanese, no? But while ongoing on this mission, he fell in love with this Tonkinese girl. He really had this real connection with this girl. But after realizing, you know, with the help of her mother, Bloody Mary, that he can't marry Aaliyah, Erica's character, because of the prejudice that he has in his mind and what he's taught to be scared about or to avoid.
0: Mm-hmm.
4: No, and then this prejudice may lead to his death. He's the tragic part of the story, Lieutenant Joseph Cable.
0: The couple struggles with interracial issues, but both of you are Filipino playing mm-hmm. this role. So what did you draw on to realize that experience of Lieutenant Cable?
4: Mm-hmm. It was kind of hard for me because growing up, it was never like that in our household. So I didn't really thought of other people. Like if you came from a different country or you have different color, we're the same. The challenge for me was finding what made racism exist. Why do they hate people because of what they look like? That really was the challenge for me. It's like you're digging hate. It feels wrong, but you have to do it to show the truth. One thing is finding the hate, and then another thing is expressing it. So for you to execute it, you have to really think about it. And it's if it's against your heart, it's kind of hard to translate. But yeah, it's a challenge.
0: And Erica, as Liat, how did you find your way into the character?
3: Yeah, for me, it's the costume talaga. I had this ethnic costume na two coconut shells. With that costume, it transcends into my character na I'm a Tonkinese girl and my mother wants me to marry someone who is not a Tonkinese. Portraying Lia is a difficult role because she's a non-speaking role. She only have like five lines.
0: Mm-hmm.
3: And all I had to do is to really focus on the emotions and my inner monologues. Like, mm-hmm. he doesn't like me. He must love me. And I think Lia brings light and love throughout this show. Amidst all the chaos with the world war that is happening, I think she brings love and light.
0: Now, every production is different. Tell me about the production itself, how it was directed, how it is staged. What was unique to it?
1: For this one, Derek Paulo's vision is centers around the character of Nelly Forbush. So the whole musical is like a memory. So everything happens. So the vignettes of everything that she recalls happen and things that she heard happen. So that's the directorial attack of this musical.
3: Now, because of all the pro shots and the movie that I've watched, I think Derek Paulo O'Hara is a little bit different. No, a lot different, because mm-hmm. his vision was like, we're the ghost of the past. And nobody from all the videos that I've watched had done that. And I think it's amazing.
2: The thing that I noticed, the original South Pacific musical is admittedly lengthy. To focus on Nelly Forbush's memories, Derek Paulo cut some scenes to make it more cohesive. The good thing about it was it all makes sense in the end. At first, to me personally, when some of my lines were cut, I was like, I prepared for this. You know, I prepared for those lines already. I've memorized them already. But at the same time, after accepting the fact that it was already cut, and of course, we can no longer do anything about that, I saw the vision. And at the end of it, the preparation was very crucial, especially with how Derek Paulo uses the character of Nelly Forbush and the blockings of Miss Shara Soto's character within the play to show that she's reliving her memories one by one per scene mm-hmm. and how she reacts to it even if she's not in the scene. If I'm not mistaken, Derek Paulo has this style, which is the Brechtian theater, that admittedly I do not know much about, but that's the attack that he wanted to include in this musical, in this adaptation.
4: Yeah. I love how Direk Pau incorporated the device of compass. Compass is widely used in the military, and also it's like a beautiful symbol. He said that Emil Didek is like the moral compass of everyone. I think it's beautiful that compass and military, and Emil being the compass and being the French guy who is the one to unite everything by unlearning prejudices because of love. I think that's really beautiful, and it helps the story to be clear, and it helps the characters to be parallel also because of that device.
0: Now, I have a question for our younger cast members. How does this Rodgers and Hammerstein musical and others of its era compare to more modern musicals?
4: Yep. Classical form, everything, classical dance, ballet, classical music, classical acting. What I can say about it is it's more, can I say, juicy? The emotions are swelling. You can feel everything. Everything is legato and everything is in your face. Unlike in modern, maybe I'm wrong, but it's more on the little details, sudden pop of details, and it makes the general art, that little pop of details. But in classical, everything is intentional. Large gestures and bigger than life, bigger, bigger than life.
2: Just to add to what Kuishan said, for me, the musicals now, they're more flashy and relying on the upbeat kind of song structures. In a way, the songs from the South Pacific, it's like the writers really thought about the lines themselves. Even if you recite it as a poem, it can stand as a poem. At the same time, I would like to go back to what Direk Pau did. Kuya Sean said something about the compass. I think there's a very small detail that people should look at. It's the flower that the frangipani that Nelly Forbush is holding, because it also signifies how the story is connected through the flower and how different people hold it and give it back to Nelly. So in a way, that's the kind of difference that I sometimes don't see from the recent musicals that I've watched.
3: And it's amazing how it's very orchestral.
0: And you do have the UST Symphony Orchestra playing for this production. Sherwin, how about you? How do these classic musicals stack up against the musicals of today?
1: Oh, I thought that question was only for the young ones.
0: I will now direct it to you.
1: Well, I can kind of understand what they've been saying. For me, musicals of the past, the classical musicals, the age musicals, they, although they do tackle some heavy issues of the day, they still put beauty into the writing and the music. In contrast with musicals now, they try to portray the grittiness, the ugliness of the situations in the music itself. I think that there's that shift from the way it was before to the way it is now. Before, although you do tackle these heavy issues, the composers and the librettists, they still want to concentrate on the beauty of things. But now it's more on the grittiness of how things affect people, how people react to certain situations. So for me, that's one of the biggest difference in musicals before and musicals now. And of course, the singing method. I mean, with the Golden Age musicals, you can be a classical classical singer and sing this beautiful music. Now it's probably more rock vibe, more pop vibe.
0: Looking back at the first production, did you have any favorites? Did the audience have any favorites? Or are there numbers that you feel should be given more love?
1: Of course, Some Enchanted Evening. That's
0: of course.
1: That's the song when you talk about South Pacific. And of course, they do react to Bloody Mary. I mean, she's so different from everybody else that she really stands out. her songs, her the way she portrays it. Now, what should people look forward to? For this second run, Derek Pao has allowed the cast to delve into their characters more and their emotions, their inner monologues, their objectives. So I think there's a little more grit to it, which makes it more exciting. I mean, last night with their run, and I did mention to a few people that, especially the boys, Rod and the rest of the GIs, the energy that came off them while we were doing the run, the energy, the precision, the emotions, the small actions, they were so on point. I was so captivated by those scenes. I'm sure they'll be bringing that and more to the run. Even if just for that, I can promise the audience a wonderful show.
2: My personal favorite is definitely I'm in Love with a Wonderful Guy. I'm going to watch that man right out of my hair. But Some Enchanted Evening captivated lots of people's hearts. And at the same time, yung hindi super napapansin is the song Nothing Like a Dame and Bloody Mary. Those two songs, well, not to be biased that I'm also part of those songs, but even if I'm not, I would find it very enjoyable. What people can look forward to here is that, admittedly, there were lots of changes. Even if Derek Pao says that konti lang yung binago niya, marami pa rin po nagbago in terms of how the characters portrayed the roles, the subtle nuances, and the specific, like, back then, I say this line in a legato kind of way, but this time, mas may intention na po siya in a way that, okay, I dropped this line back then, but now I have to think about it before I say the line. And for me, that makes it more for the audience and for me as a character as well.
0: So there has really been time for the role to marinate.
2: Yes. Right?
0: Erica?
3: The fan favorite songs were the Unsung songs. Actually, because people were there to support their family member, the cast, the kids. And I love Nothing Like a Dame. And I'm going to watch them, man, right out. Yeah. And also, I think what's underrated, I think it's younger than Springtime, is the breather of everything. This is where you can feel the love.
0: Sean?
4: My favorite is There's Nothing Like a Dame. All the sing and dance songs. Honey Bun, that's my favorite also. Because of all the emotional roller coaster that's happening within the musical, I think those numbers are a good kind of breather also for the people to sing along and dance in their seats.
1: Yeah, so South Pacific is a classic for a reason. It's one of those musicals that has stood the test of time. The music is wonderful. And truthfully, how many musicals locally can you watch that features a full orchestra? And to feature a very, very young cast, most of them are very, very young, who come from the USD Conservatory of Music. So they already have the synergy together. That's a wonderful thing to behold. Yeah, please come and watch South Pacific.
0: From the cast of the current UST Conservatory of Music production of South Pacific, Sherwin Sozon, Rod Samut, Erica Salas, and Sean Nolasco, who are Captain George Brackett, Luther Billis, Liat, and Lieutenant Joseph Cable, respectively. This is 98.7 DZFE, The Master's Touch, and you're listening to Maestro Filipino. 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
5: When God gives me a job to do, I fight two enemies, fear and discouragement. I'm afraid to start because I might fail. When I do attempt it, I sometimes get discouraged because the job is harder or takes longer than I think it should. God's answer to fear and discouragement is the assurance of His never-failing presence. Be strong and courageous, God told Joshua. Do not be terrified. Do not be discouraged, for the Lord your God will be with you wherever you go. When God spoke these words, Moses was dead, and Joshua had taken his place as leader of the children of Israel. God knew that as the new leader, Joshua would experience both fear and depression. But God told him, "No matter where you go, no matter what you experience, I will be with you. I will never leave you." God gave a similar promise to the nation of Judah. "When you pass through the waters, I will be with you. They will not sweep over you. When you walk through the fire, you will not be burned." Remember, God doesn't say if you pass through the waters or if you pass through the fire. It's a given that we will have these experiences. But God does say that you will not go through these experiences alone. He will be with you. They will not be disastrous, for He knows how much we can bear, and He will not let the water drown us or the fire burn us up. When you are fearful or discouraged, what a comfort it is to have a friend who spends time with you and has words of encouragement for you. How much more reassuring is it for you to know that not merely a human friend, but the Almighty God Himself, who loves you so dearly, is with you in those experiences. That makes all the difference in the world.
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0: The spotlight is on UST Conservatory of Music's production of Rodgers and Hammerstein's South Pacific, and we'll hear excerpts from its successful debut run in February with the same cast, including Shara Soto as Nellie Forbush and Jose Vera Perez as Emile Debeck. Nenon Espina was Bloody Mary and Sean Olasco Lieutenant Cable. Paulo O'Hara's direction was complemented by Daniel Bartolomé's helming of the UST Symphony Orchestra. It opens with Dites-moi.

0: A nice idea. You like?
1: Highlights from the February production of the UST Conservatory's South Pacific, directed by Paolo O'Hara, with Daniel Bartolome conducting the UST Symphony Orchestra. The cast features Shara Soto as Nelly Forbush, Jose Vera Perez as Emile Debeck, Nenon Espina as Bloody Mary, Sean Olasco as Lieutenant Joseph Cable, Erica Salas as Liat, Rod Samwood as Luther Billis, Sherwin Sauzon as Captain George Brackett, among others. The reprise production of South Pacific is currently running September 12 to 20 at the Proscenium Theater, Rockwell Center, Makati City. Performances are at 2 o'clock and 7:30 p.m. Tickets are available through Ticket Booth. For more details, go visit the UST Conservatory of Music on Facebook. 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I hope you enjoyed today's episode. This is Tiffany. Thank you for listening.

Determining who to partner with in ministry can be tricky. In Ezra 4, we read that a group of people living in Israel attempted to join the temple rebuilding efforts, but get this, the returnees refused their help. Why? It's Today in the Word from Moody Bible Institute, and I'm John Gager. Well, our passage indicates that opposition from the people living in the land had persisted for many decades. Today in the Word, we read in Ezra chapter 5, they bribed officials to work against them and frustrate their plans during the entire reign of Cyrus, king of Persia, and down to the reign of Darius, king of Persia. The truth is, this chapter outlines a period of opposition to God's work that spanned at least 70 years. 70 years! Well, the enemies of Judah and Benjamin, who offered to help, say that they have been sacrificing to God since the time of Esarhaddon, king of Assyria, who brought us here.

0: Esarhaddon ruled Assyria from 680 to 669 BC, so these people had been in the Promised Land for more than a century. Though they claimed to worship God like the returnees, at most they worshipped him as one of many gods. We know this from 2 Kings chapter 17, which details the syncretism and false worship of the people whom the Assyrians brought to Israel. So the returnees refused to compromise by allowing unfaithful people to join in the rebuilding of the Lord's temple. How have you determined who to partner with in ministry? How would you have responded to the offer of help had it been extended to you? This offer that we read about in Ezra chapter 4, it's worth thinking about. Maybe you want to explore that whole thing deeper. 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

0: I'm Elliot Forrest, and it is my pleasure to welcome you to the next broadcast of the radio series from the Chamber Music Society of Lincoln Center. David Finkel and Wuhan Artistic Directors. Now in its 56th season, the Chamber Music Society is one of the world's leading chamber music presenters. From its home in New York's Alice Tully Hall, on tour and on recordings, the Chamber Music Society delivers dazzling performances by virtuosic musicians to countless devoted listeners. On today's program, we'll hear a varied suite of American works, including touching songs by Charles Ives, show-stopping piano works by Louis Moreau Gottschalk and Frederick Rzewski, a lament for clarinet by Duke Ellington, and George Gershwin's delightful toe-tapping tone poem, An American in Paris. Here's co-artistic director David Finkel with more.
1: Today, the Chamber Music Society offers a program which, thanks to the magic of recording technology, assembles a diverse collection of American music spanning 117 years. We begin back in 1862 with an extraordinary work by Louis Moreau Gottschalk. The work you hear today is called The Union and is an astounding virtuoso work that features three immortal American tunes, The Star-Spangled Banner, Hail Columbia, and Yankee Doodle, all ingeniously woven together at the end. Next, we have five songs by the true American maverick Charles Ives, whose revolutionary innovations in the art song genre place him near Schubert in importance. Every song you are about to hear has become an American classic and an essential component of the art song genre. They are spellbinding, raucous, funny, sad, mysterious, and thoughtful. The work of a true artist thinking way ahead of his time. Frederick Rzewski is one of America's most performed composers. The work we offer, stunningly performed by pianist Gilles Vonsattel, is the final movement of North American Ballads. Titled Winnsboro Cotton Mill Blues, the piece recreates the mechanical, relentless, and often brutal sounds of an industrial mill, conveying with passion and sensitivity the trials of the early American industrial laborer. The legendary pianist and band leader Duke Ellington composed a blues piece for band in 1936 that featured the clarinet. Calling it Clarinet Lament, the work became incredibly popular, and we hear it today in a clarinet and piano performance by David Schifrin and Gloria Chen. Finally, we could not leave America without paying tribute to and enjoying, as always, the amazing music of George Gershwin. Gershwin's musical depiction of An American in Paris is so perfect that no other title became necessary. Anyone who's walked the streets of Paris, taking in all the sounds, sights, and smells, will be transported there upon hearing Gershwin's fantastically creative score, first composed in 1928 for two pianos, as you will hear it in our concert today.
0: Thank you, David. And now to begin our program of American Visions from the Chamber Music Society of Lincoln Center, here is pianist Gilles Vonsattel to perform The Union, a concert paraphrase on National Airs for Piano Opus 48 by Louis Moreau Gottschalk.

From the Chamber Music Society of Lincoln Center, we heard pianist Gilles Vansittart in a performance of The Union, a concert paraphrase on national airs by the American composer Louis Moreau Gottschalk. Next, a selection from the eloquent, quirky, and uniquely American songs of Charles Ives. The five songs we hear today were composed between 1899 and 1921. And now from the Chamber Music Society of Lincoln Center, here is baritone Randall Scarlatta, joined by pianist Gilbert Kalish, to perform Things Our Fathers Loved, Charlie Rutledge, The Indians, The Housatonic of Stockbridge, and The Circus Band by Charles Ives.

when XRT turned back to the herd. Poor Charlie shoved him in again. His cotton horse, he spurred. Another turn in that moment. His horse, the creature's mind, and turned.

From the Chamber Music Society of Lincoln Center, we heard five songs by Charles Ives with baritone Randall Scarlatta and pianist Gilbert Kalish. Frederick Rzewski's 1979 composition, North American Ballads, is a set of solo piano pieces in which four popular protest songs are treated much in the same way Bach used a chorale tune as the subject for elaboration, exploration, and virtuoso flights of fancy. Commissioned by the pianist Paul Jacobs, these pieces are typical of the myriad cultural and political influences in Frederick Rzewski's music. The last of the pieces, Winsboro Cotton Mill Blues, is based on the 1930s song, lamenting the menacing work conditions of the southern cotton mills. For this setting, Rzewski was also inspired by the film of the same project, Norma Rae, released in 1979, just as he was completing his commission. And now, from the Chamber Music Society of Lincoln Center, here is pianist Gilles Vansittelle to perform Winsboro Cotton Mill Blues by Frederick Rzewski.

We heard Winsboro Cotton Mill Blues from the Four North American Ballads by Frederick Rzewski in a performance by pianist Gilles Van Sattel from the Chamber Music Society of Lincoln Center on the WFMT Radio Network.

probably remember it well. You're at school at break time, and the children are choosing up teams to play their favorite sport. Names get called, smiles and handshakes are exchanged, and everybody's waiting to join in. But maybe you are one of those left standing in the middle, and you know inside that the only reason you've been finally picked was to make the numbers even. This kind of rejection is small, but those emotional wounds of being left out don't just happen to children. Feelings of not belonging can be part of your adult world too, and they hurt down deep. The search to find a person or a group to fill that void and meet the need for intimacy can be frustrating and empty at best. But what would you say if someone promised to love you no matter what? If this person said he wouldn't leave you or make you feel small or less than the best? What if this person picked you to be an intimate, tender friend for the rest of your life? Friends like that don't grow on trees. In fact, there's only one who can make that kind of offer and really mean it. And his name is Jesus. And he already loves you more than you can understand. He says, "As the Father has loved me, I loved you. You did not choose me, but I chose you and appointed you to go and bear fruit, fruit that will last. Before you were ever born, he loved you and made you feel that you belong."

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I'm Elliot Forrest. We continue today's program, American Visions, with a brief clarinet lament by Edward Kennedy Duke Ellington, performed by clarinetist David Schifrin and pianist Gloria Chen from the Chamber Music Society of Lincoln Center.

We heard clarinetist David Schifrin and pianist Gloria Chien in a performance of Duke Ellington's Clarinet Lament, a brief prelude to the final work on today's program, which hardly needs any introduction, George Gershwin's An American in Paris. In 1926, George Gershwin visited Paris with an introduction from his friend Maurice Ravel to the reigning composition teacher of the day, Nadia Boulanger, who famously rejected him as a student, saying she had nothing to teach him. But Gershwin did not leave Paris empty-handed. He had found the inspiration for his new commission for the New York Philharmonic, a tone poem capturing the sounds of the great capital itself. Returning to Paris in 1928, Gershwin went on a well-documented shopping spree, purchasing the authentic Parisian taxi horns used in the work's premiere by the New York Philharmonic and Carnegie Hall on December 13, 1928. And now, in the version for two pianos, evoking all the sounds of Paris, including taxi horns, here are pianist Alessio Bax and Robert Spano with George Gershwin's An American in Paris, in a performance from the Chamber Music Society of Lincoln Center.

We just heard music of George Gershwin, his tone poem, An American in Paris, in the version for two pianos, performed by pianists Alessio Bax and Robert Spano, from the Chamber Music Society of Lincoln Center. That concludes our program for today. Join us for our next Chamber Music Society broadcast for Exquisite Works for Winds. We'll hear wind quintets by Paul Tafanel and Jacques Ibert, as well as a charming, expressive nonet for winds and strings by Bohuslav Martineau. I'm Elliot Forrest. Thanks so much for listening. More information and a complete list of music played on these broadcasts are available at chambermusicsociety.org. 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The series producer is Ben Arno. 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

Harman Dragon conducted the Capitol Symphony Orchestra in his arrangement of Leopold Godowsky's Old Vienna. Next, the dance from Frederick Delius's North Country Sketches.

Vernon Handley conducted the Ulster Orchestra in the dance from Frederick Delius's North Country Sketches. Here now is Antonio Vivaldi's Concerto in G Minor RV 156.

Alberto Martini conducted the Accademia e Filarmonici in Antonio Vivaldi's Concerto in G minor RV156. Next, Joseph Akron's Hebrew Melody Opus 33, followed by the Allegro from Jean Sibelius String Quartet in A minor.

0: That was the fourth movement of Jean Sibelius' String Quartet in A minor, presented by the Sibelius Academy Quartet. Before that, we heard Joseph Akron's Hebrew Melody, Opus 33, rendered by violinist Yasha Heifetz and pianist Emmanuel Bay. 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
1: 1 Corinthians 13 gives us 15 characteristics of love, and each of them is active. Paul's description is about actions rather than feelings. For instance, first he says, love is patient. Notice that he doesn't say love feels patient. Instead, love actively practices patience. The same is true for the second characteristic. Love is kind. Love doesn't just have kind feelings. It actually steps out and does kind things. As we read 1 Corinthians 13, we realize that love takes action, no matter what our emotional state may be at the moment. Ask God to help you love through your actions today, to demonstrate patience and kindness, no matter how you feel. With Seeking Him, I'm Nancy DeMoss Wagglemuth.
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Welcome back to Gallery. The Scottish fantasy Opus 46 was composed by Max Bruch in 1867 and premiered the following year. It was initially dedicated to celebrity violinist Joseph Joachim. The work is scored for violin, orchestra, and harp, with the harp adding a Celtic flavor to the music. The concerto's technical demands are particularly challenging in the finale, which requires the violinist to play at a very high register. Here are violinist Anna Kiekemeyers and the Royal Philharmonic Orchestra under Jesús López Cobos performing the Scottish fantasy of Max Bruch.

0: You heard Max Bruch's Scottish Fantasy Opus 46, presented by violinist Anna Kiko Myers and the Royal Philharmonic Orchestra under Jesus López Cobos. And so another broadcast day comes to a close. Thank you for keeping us company through these evening hours. From all of us here at DZFE, I'm Julia, wishing you a restful night and strength for tomorrow. 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

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Electronics and Communications Engineer, Joaquin Aliga Jr., ECE 001-1597. 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

reading from Daily Portions from the writings of J.C. Philpott for September 14th. Such as sit in darkness and in the shadow of death. Psalm 107:10. God's people are here represented not as sitting in death. Were they sitting there, they would be dead altogether, but they are sitting in the shadow of death. Observe, death has lost its reality to them. It now can only cast a shadow, often a gloomy shadow, over their souls, but there is no substance in it. The quickening of the Spirit of God in them has destroyed the substance of death spiritually, and the death and resurrection of Jesus have destroyed the substance of death physically. Yet though the gloomy monster, deadness of soul, and that ghastly king of terrors, the death of the body, have been disarmed and destroyed by Emmanuel, God with us, yet each of them casts at times a gloomy, darkling shadow over the souls of those who fear God. Is not your soul, poor child of God, exercised from time to time with this inward death? Deadness in prayer, deadness in reading the Word, deadness in hearing the truth, deadness in desires after the Lord, deadness to everything holy, spiritual, heavenly, and divine. How it benumbs and paralyzes every breathing of our soul Godwards. Yet it is but a shadow. Write not bitter things against yourself, poor, tempted, exercised child of God, because you feel such deathliness and coldness from time to time in your heart. It will not destroy you. No, it is life in your soul that makes it felt. And the more the life of God has been felt in your conscience, the more painfully the deathliness of your carnal mind is experienced. Do you expect that your carnal mind will ever be lively in the things of God? What is it but a lump of death, a huge mass of ungodliness, which, like some behemoth, upheaves its broad flanks continually in the heart? Yet the people of God are very often troubled in their minds by the gloomy shadow that this death casts over their souls. But this trouble is a mark of life. If I were dead, could I feel it? The worst symptom of those dead in sin is they do not feel it. But while we feel it, while we sigh on account of it, while we hate it and hate ourselves on account of it, though it may pain and grieve, it never can destroy. It has lost its substance, though it casts its gloomy shadow. A reading from Daily Portions, compiled from the writings of J.C. Philpott by his daughters, and available in the public domain.

0: Open the Bible with Colin Smith.
1: A sudden rainstorm is a good picture of the judgment of God. If you stand outside, the rain will fall on you directly. But if you're in a house, well, the rain will fall on the roof, and because you're inside, it won't touch you. Jesus Christ is the house that God has provided for us, the ark that shelters us against the storm of God's judgment. When Jesus died on the cross, the judgment of God for our sins fell on him, and God invites us to come to him as our shelter. If you're in Christ, God's judgment will never fall on you because it already fell on Jesus. There is therefore now no condemnation for those who are in Christ Jesus.
0: Is there someone in your life who needs to know the God of the Bible and might be open to take a journey through the Bible with you? Invite them to openthebible.org.
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0: on how Christians ought to live. 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
1: While there's much in our world that seems to justify fear in us, the repeated message of the Bible is, do not fear, and do not be anxious. In the Old Testament, when the people of God were about to cross into the Promised Land, the Lord's message to Joshua was, fear not, be strong and courageous. Similarly, in the New Testament, the Apostle Paul encouraged the Philippians, do not be anxious about anything, but in everything, by prayer and supplication, with thanksgiving, let your requests be made known to God. If we are going to focus on the things that we have little or no control over, we will not run out of things to be anxious about. Life in this world will always present us with yet another reason to fear, to worry, to be restless, and to be anxious. And yet, the consistent message of the sovereign God who rules over all is this: as long as I am king, you can rest assured that I am in control. You do not need to be anxious. This week, as we continue listening in on the King's speech, we also hear these reassuring words from Jesus to not be anxious. In Matthew chapter 6, verses 25 to 30, Jesus encourages his followers in this way: therefore I tell you, do not be anxious about your life, what you will eat or what you will drink, nor about your body, what you will put on. Is not life more than food, and the body more than clothing? Look at the birds of the air. They neither sow nor reap nor gather into barns, and yet your heavenly Father feeds them. Are you not of more value than they? And which of you, by being anxious, can add a single hour to his span of life? And why are you anxious about clothing? Consider the lilies of the field, how they grow. They neither toil nor spin. Yet I tell you, even Solomon in all his glory was not arrayed like one of these. But if God so clothes the grass of the field, which today is alive and tomorrow is thrown into the oven, will he not much more clothe you, O you of little faith? What the disciples needed was to have a kingdom-centered perspective on the things that commonly cause worry in them. There is more to life than the tyranny of food, drink, health, and clothing. These are important concerns, of course, and caring about matters of material provision and survival is not wrong per se. But if our concern for these matters goes beyond prudence, then it becomes a problem. Such anxiety deceives us into thinking that our King is actually powerless over our concerns. It deceives us into thinking that our Heavenly Father does not really care about us. But this is not true. He cares for the birds of the air and the flowers of the field, both of which are of much less worth than men and women made in the image of God. The challenge and encouragement to us Christians here is to see rightly that we have a Father and a King who loves us and cares for us. We do not need to be anxious about our material provisions, because what God has given us in Jesus is even better. To be saved from our sins and to have a glorious future

0: that nothing in this world can take away drives away all fears and replaces them with hope. Therefore, do not be anxious.
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To begin, a keyboard sonata by Franz Joseph Haydn, dating to 1778. Although it was published as late as 5 years later, a cheerful piece with a moment of minor mode pensiveness for a slow movement, this is the piano sonata number 34 in D, Verbogen 16 number 33, with pianist Jörn Leandro performing.

We heard pianist Thierry Handel performing the piano sonata number 34 in D of Joseph Haydn, written most likely in the 1770s, the second decade of Haydn's happy service at Esterháza. This next work is one shrouded in some mystery. The circumstances surrounding its writing are unknown, although scholars date the work to about 1750, making it among the last chamber works he wrote. The Manitoba Chamber Orchestra's Listening Guide series, designed for students, leads the listener in through a better comprehension of structure. Dr. Beryl Peter writes, "A Baroque instrumental work in three or more movements that included stylized dance movements, for example, Allemande, Sarabande, Gigue, and Gavotte, was known as a sonata da camera, an instrumental work in four movements, often in the order of slow-fast, slow-fast, was known as a sonata da chiesa. The Handel sonata in D major takes the form of a sonata da chiesa. In this sonata, the first movement resembles a slow operatic aria. Can you hear the expressive singing melodies?" Here's Handel's sonata number 4 in D, opus 1, number 13, HWV 371. Our violinist is Carmencita Lozada, and her harpsichordist Ulrich Stölzl.

0: Violinist Carmencita Lozada and on harpsichord Ulrich Stelzel rendering the Sonata No. 4 in D, HWV 371 of George Frederick Handel. If you're just tuning in, it's David for DZFE's Classical Drive. A pair of very short bourrées awaits us after our first break. Guess who wrote them in a few minutes.
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2: A sign over a mirror in a public school reads, "You are now looking at the most special person in the world." The message is part of a program designed to build self-esteem in children. And there's no questioning the fact that some kids do suffer from a lack of self-esteem. At times, a parent will disparage the achievements of a child, like, "Why can't you do as well in school as your sister?" Or, "You're dumb." Or, "Get up, you lazy girl." Or, "Well, you'll never amount to anything when you do that sort of thing." Tell a child something often enough and loudly enough, and he'll believe it. But to tell a child, "You're the most special person in the world," is going about a proper thing the wrong way. Why? Special people expect special privileges and don't have to follow the rules. They go to the head of the line or push their way to the front thinking, "Why not? I'm special." They expect teachers and administrators to treat them differently and cut a deal. Why? "I'm special" means you can't treat me like other kids. I'm different. When they become adults, they often find out what they are not prepared for. Because life doesn't give you special breaks and privileges just because you think the world owes you a living. It's one thing to convey the message to a child that you are loved, even that you are unique, that being different is not being better or inferior to anyone. But the message that you are the most special person in the world tells a child something that reality and life do not support. The fact is, every person is unique. Unless you're an identical twin, there's no one in the world exactly like you. And even if you are an identical twin, no one thinks your thoughts or feels what you feel or sees what you see. To be special means that you're different from the crowd. You stand out. You expect to be treated better than others. Question: are you special to God? Does he consider every person to be special? How would you answer that question? In all probability, you feel inadequate and so far removed from what God expects of you, you think you wouldn't even get a second glance from heaven. Okay, that question will get us nowhere fast. But here's the right one to ask. Am I important to God? And there is no ambiguity in the answer, because the entire Bible shouts aloud, "Yes, you are important to God." He has no throwaway list. The door to the throne room is open to everyone, and Christ is that door. He said, "I am the way and the truth and the life. No person comes to the Father but through me." When you read the New Testament, you find account after account of Jesus taking time for the people the world never considered special by a long shot. Zacchaeus, a man who earned his living the shady way, a prostitute caught in the very act of adultery, the woman at the well, and so forth. Jesus had time for them. He reflected the values of his Father, and they have time for you, friend. There's a vast difference between being special and being important. Have we gone overboard striving to help kids have a healthy sense of self-esteem? It may well be that we've gone about the right thing the wrong way. Helping them to know their value in the sight of God, giving them the love that says, "You're important to me and I'll be there for you," is important. But conveying the message, "You are special," say many, works the wrong way.
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Bures may make us think of Bach or the French harpsichord masters, but these are by Frédéric Chopin. The pair of uncharacteristic dances are supposedly arrangements of folk songs Chopin heard in central France. Pianist Vladimir Ashkenazy with Chopin's Two Bures. Because of Bach, Handel, and Vivaldi, the word Baroque will bring to mind for many the bouncy and largely lively concerti of the early 18th century. Italian style dominated German instrumental music even the century before, and while it was unavoidable that the German composer Heinrich Biber should pick up stylistic traits from Italian music, Grove states, still his style has something characteristically German in its grave and pathetic severity. Here now is Heinrich Biber's two-movement Sonata No. 1, comprising a prelude and presto, and then a variation finale. The music belongs to his eight sonatas for violin sonata of 1681. Here's Romanesca.

Romanesca with its violinist Andrew Manzi performing the Sonata No. 1 of 8 Sonatas for Violin Solo by Heinrich Biber, published in Salzburg in 1681. Benedetto Marcello was one of two musical brothers who were amateur musicians. Benedetto was a lawyer, but a love of music since childhood led him to studies in violin, counterpoint, and composition with the composer Francesco Gasparini. His most ambitious project as a composer was the setting of a whole series of psalm paraphrases. His psalms were of such quality they became a staple at all concerts of the renowned Academy of Cardinal Ottoboni. We'll be hearing Marcello's Salmo No. 10, Psalm 11 by other numbering. In the Lord I shall find refuge, in him do I put my trust. How say ye unto me? Flee to your mountain, as bird that a thousand nets do threaten, spread about upon the fields, and save thy innocent head from the dangers that encompass it. Cantus Cologne here, performing under Konrad Jünghänel.

The popularity of Benedetto Marcello rivaled that of Antonio Vivaldi in 18th century Venice. Marcello's Psalm 10, Mentre io tutta ripongo, brought to us here by Cantus Cologne, directed by Konrad Jünghänel. We're looking forward to a second hour with a youthful genius that was Schubert, his second symphony in a few minutes. You're still on Classical Drive with me, David, on Manila's Fine Music Station, 98.7 DZFE, the Master's Touch. Our masterworks and masters were